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3: Today on Law and Disorder, we examine how the transgender community has become a political target, with anti-trans rhetoric and policies reaching all the way to the U.S. Supreme Court.
4: Joining us is Shannon Minter, one of the nation's leading transgender rights lawyers. He's the vice president and legal director of the National Center for LGBTQ Rights.
3: We then speak with legendary civil rights and progressive organizer Heather Booth, whose work has helped shape some of the most important movements and political campaigns of the past six decades.
4: With elections ahead, Booth takes us inside the organizing tradition she helped build, from the four M's of movement building to how each of us can become an agent of hope and a force for change.
3: Stay with us. I'm Heidi Boghossian, New York City attorney and activist.
4: I'm Stephen Rohde, retired civil rights lawyer and author on issues of civil liberties.
3: The transgender community is the whipping boy of the Republican Party. Conservatives never miss a chance to try to inflame voters with scary stories about transgender people invading public bathrooms and women's sports. Transphobia has now reached the U.S. Supreme Court, which has handed down a series of regressive decisions seriously impairing trans rights. To help us understand what's going on and how decent people can stand in solidarity with the transgender community, we're delighted to be joined by Shannon Minter, Vice President and Legal Director at the National Center for LGBTQ Rights, where he has led the legal team's impact litigation, legislative, and public policy efforts for nearly 30 years. Currently, he is leading litigation challenging a range of anti-transgender executive orders and federal policies. Shannon is one of the nation's foremost experts on conversion therapy, helping to draft and pass legislation in states to protect LGBTQ youth and support survivors. An appointee to President Obama's Commission on White House Fellowships, Shannon was one of the most senior transgender appointees in the Obama administration. Shannon Minter, welcome to Law and Disorder.
5: So happy to be here.
3: Shannon, what do you see as the most consequential legal and political threats facing transgender people in this country right now? And why do you think this issue has become so central to the conservative agenda in recent years?
5: Well, I think the most important thing for people to understand is that this isn't just a scattershot, you know, set of policy issues or disputes. This is a coordinated effort. It's happening on multiple fronts at once. We've got healthcare bans, military ban, restrictions on identity documents and passports, restrictive school policies, and federal executive orders that attempt to define transgender people out of legal existence, to make it legally impossible to exist as a transgender person. If there is a kind of thread running through all this, and it's just the erosion of the basic principle, which is so important to people in this country, that it's the individual who gets to say, you know, who I am and define your own life, and not the government. But once the government can impose that on you, can refuse to recognize you on your passport, in your medical care, in your service to your country, kind of everything else follows from that. You've got a group of people who are just becoming legally non-persons in this country.
4: Let's get into this in terms of the role that the Supreme Court has been playing in this. They've issued a remarkable string of decisions. Scarametti upholding bans on medical care for transgender minors. The conversion theory ruling in Childs versus Salazar. And this June's decision in West Virginia versus BPJ upholding trans sports bans. Please take a few minutes for our listeners to describe what was at stake in each of those cases and how did the Supreme Court rule? And taken together, what do those rulings mean for transgender people and their families day to day?
5: Yeah, thanks, Stephen. Yeah, well, let's start with Scrimeti. I mean, the Supreme Court upheld a Tennessee law banning transgender health care for minors. And the practical meaning of that ruling is that now in roughly half the country, you know, parents who are following the advice of their doctors can no longer get their kids the care that every major medical association recommends for the very small number of young people who need it. But you can imagine if it's your child, that's going to be very important to you. So we've got like families are now traveling hundreds of miles or in some cases relocating entirely. I mean, it's just an extraordinary situation. I mean, these are just, you know, ordinary families who are having to make these wrenching decisions in order to get their kids the care they need. Then there was the Childs decision where the Supreme Court held that a Colorado law that protects minors, young people, from so-called conversion therapy, which is, you know, therapists trying to change a young person, make them not be gay or not be transgender. The court held that law is likely unconstitutional. I mean, the court just treated what is really a consumer protection law as a speech restriction, as a restriction on free speech. And that has just is so unfortunate. That's now putting these protections for minors against what we know to be an incredibly harmful practice. I mean, we actually know that nearly 2/3 of young people who are subjected to this so-called therapy attempt suicide. It's really dangerous. If there was a drug or a medical treatment that where there was no proven benefit at all and it put kids at that high of a risk of the most serious harm, of course we would ban it. So it's really an unfortunate decision. But we are working with states to revise their prohibitions in a way that I think will be consistent with what the Supreme Court held. It was a very narrow decision. That's the kind of good news about that decision. They were very focused on almost technical aspects of the way these laws are worded. So we are helping states reenact them, but it was a really terrible blow. And then there's the BPJ case. I think we may talk a little more about sports later, but yeah, the Supreme Court said it's okay for states to completely ban transgender kids from playing school sports. I mean, they really kind of threw their hands up and said, look, federal law just doesn't speak to this issue. States, you can do whatever you want. So if you add all these cases together, what we get as a practical matter is a real patchwork. It's just, you know, your protections, your rights as a transgender person or as the parent of a transgender kid now depend enormously on where you live. And that's just not a stable situation. I mean, it's just fundamentally really un-American in some way. I mean, there's certain basic freedoms that we expect all of us to have no matter what state we're in. And that's now not true. That is just no longer true for transgender people or these families. I do want to say that none of these decisions did question the basic principle from the Supreme Court from a 2020 case called Bostock, where the court did hold that discrimination against transgender people

0: We are really being very aggressive about challenging these Trump administration policies targeting transgender people in the lower federal courts. And we're challenging the military ban, passport policy, health care access, employment protections, you name it. And that those cases are very much alive. And in almost all of them, we are succeeding. You know, the lower courts, and this spans judges across the political spectrum, are recognizing that these policies are really harmful and do not have any kind of rational basis, that this really is about scapegoating a group of people. So that's been very important and continues to be very important. And then state courts, you know, a lot of our state constitutions have stronger privacy and equality guarantees than the federal constitution. And state judges don't have to follow what the Supreme Court says about federal law. So we're getting some outstanding decisions and really important ones in the current federal judicial climate from these state courts. You know, just this year, the Montana Supreme Court held that discrimination against transgender people is presumptively unconstitutional under the Montana Constitution, and it struck down this terrible law that had taken birth certificates, accurate birth certificates and driver's licenses away from transgender people. Kansas has passed a law like that too, and there's a recent state decision from Kansas very similarly saying, hey, you just cannot do this to a group of people under our own Kansas Constitution. So these are really important cases, and it's encouraging that at least some of our state courts are recognizing they need to sort of step in and fill the breach here and make sure that people, at least in those states, have some fundamental protections. And then state legislatures, that is really, gosh, that may be our most important kind of battleground right now, and it's going both ways. I mean, we have, unfortunately, a number of state legislatures are just going to extreme lengths to restrict transgender people in every way you can imagine. Medical care, ID documents, access to just public restrooms, I mean, you name it. But then there are other states that are trying to really become refuge, you know, a legal refuge for transgender people, and passing things like shield laws that protect patients and families and providers. It's really fascinating. We've got, you know, half the country trying to be like kind of a refuge for transgender people, and the other half building barriers and targeting them. And that divergence is really just a defining reality for transgender people and their families at this moment.
1: Shannon, you represent transgender service members, including decorated soldiers, who are being discharged under the administration's military ban. Tell us about your clients in the case of Talbot versus United States and where that fight stands.
0: Oh, thank you so much. Yes, I mean, I will tell you, it has been the honor of my life to represent the plaintiffs in this case. These people are extraordinary, and just they're so selfless, so admirable. And the only bright spot about the ban is that it's allowed our country to get to know some of these people. And I think probably before the ban, most people didn't even know there were transgender people in the military, and now at least they do know that. But I mean, just take the lead plaintiff, Nick Talbot. I mean, he grew up on a family farm in Ohio. He spent nearly a decade fighting for the chance to serve in the military and preparing himself for that. He finally was able to enlist after we were able to get rid of the Trump administration's ban from Trump's first term. He enlisted. He was named honor graduate of his basic training class. He commissioned as a second lieutenant. I mean, just by every measure the military uses, he is exemplary. And now the government is discharging him. You know, it's not for anything he did, not for any failure to meet a standard or anything like that. It's just solely because of who he is. And then we have another plaintiff. Nick's just starting to serve. Major Erica Vandal has been in forever. She is really just like Army royalty. I mean, her dad was a 3-star general. He served 36 years. The Army has a training center named after him. Her brothers were a Marine pilot.

0: a Navy pilot. She grew up in the military, moving around the country. She went straight from high school to West Point. She spent her entire adult life on active duty. She was deployed to Afghanistan. She was awarded a Bronze Star. She has a spouse, two young kids, and the government's throwing her out. I mean, walking away from 18 years, millions of dollars of training, and taking, of course, not only is the military losing like an exemplary soldier, she's taking her family's income, their housing, their health care. And again, just because she's transgender, I mean, this is not the way that we treat people who serve our country. I mean, all these clients, they have decades of combined service, deployments. Many of them have been deployed all over the world. They've got commendations. And the government's only stated reason for doing this is military readiness. That's what they say, but the government has not been able to produce any evidence at all that these service members undermine readiness, because there just isn't any. I mean, the record in this case is so clear that these people strengthen our military. I mean, it's pushing them out that would weaken it. And we're doing real well in this case. We've gotten, two positive decisions, first from the lower court, the district court, then that was just very recently affirmed by the D.C. Circuit Court of Appeals, one of the most respected appellate courts in the country. These courts are recognizing that this ban is just, it is just pure hostility towards a group of people. I think we're going to win this case, including, I'm hopeful, if it reaches the Supreme Court.
1: Shannon, let's dig into sports because that's become the flashpoint. Critics argue that transgender women and girls have an unfair physical advantage in women's athletics. And in the case West Virginia v. BPJ, the court let states act on that view. How do you respond to the fairness claim, and what does the evidence show?
0: Yeah, I mean, I take the fairness concern very seriously. I mean, fairness in women's sports, it really matters. But here, though, is what the evidence actually shows. I mean, first of all, we're talking about an extremely small number of athletes. I mean, the president of the NCAA testified that there's fewer than 10 transgender athletes out of over 500,000 college athletes. We're talking about a real small group. And then second, for younger athletes, the male advantage, the idea that you would have an advantage because you were born male, it really does not apply to these younger athletes. The plaintiff in BPJ, Becky, she was a middle schooler. She never went through male puberty. She started taking, medical treatments at a young age. She never experienced male puberty, which is what accounts for the differences in strength between men and women. So if you don't go through male puberty, you're just not going to have that advantage. And in fact, she usually finished towards the back of the pack. I mean, she wasn't a great athlete, honestly. She just wanted to run track with her friends. So I think, the question isn't whether fairness matters. It definitely matters. But the point is, these categorical bans just on really a handful of kids, they don't solve any real problems, but they cause such terrible harm to those kids. I mean, they brand these they're just kids, and they brand them as threats. They take away something every other child gets, the chance to be part of a team. And they just send a horrible message to the other kids too, that it's okay if someone's different, that it's okay to just exclude them. I just don't think that's the kind of country we want to live in. We can talk about, and we have great examples of what would be a fair approach. Like, how could we do that? And it's not a one size fits all. I mean, if we're talking about youth and recreational sports, it really should just be about participation. Every kid should just get to play. And then, where it's more competitive, like high school, highly competitive high school sports or elite and collegiate levels, we can handle eligibility the way sports have always handled it for other issues, which is sport by sport, and evidence-based rules set by like high school athletic associations or sporting organizations. The best policies I have seen are ones that adopt for junior high and high school, adopt an individualized assessment approach. There's kind of a general presumption that probably in most cases, it's not going to be any kind of problem, no fairness issues for a transgender kid to get to play, but you can have an individualized assessment to identify cases where there may be some potential unfairness and make adjustments, you know, based on those individual circumstances. That's worked really well in many states. And I wish we could just get back to that and treat this as just a plain old policy issue. And remember that, you know, the adults in the room here need to be the ones taking responsibility for figuring out how to make sure that all these kids are treated kindly with dignity, and that to the extent humanly possible, everyone has an opportunity to try out and play. The way this thing is going now, the way this issue is going now, becoming so politically polarized and just this all or nothing approach where people think it's okay to ban every single transgender kid from any opportunity to play school sports, it is really a shame. And I think we're doing a disservice to all the kids in this country.
2: Shannon, you've pointed out that in the BPJ decision, the Supreme Court ruled that states may exclude trans athletes, not that they must. So what happens now? What overall would be a fair, workable approach to athletic eligibility, building on what you just said, that respects the rights and opportunities of all athletes?
0: Yeah, I mean, you know, it's honestly not that hard to come up with policies that make sense. For kids who are pre-puberty, you don't really need a policy. Like, boys and girls are generally roughly have, you know, the same athletic ability before puberty, so you don't need a special rule there. And then, you know, post-puberty, and again, in most instances, it's probably going to be fine. There's probably not going to be any particular issue with a transgender kid wanting to play based on, you know, the sex that they're living as. But you can always, you know, the best rule, the best policy, I think, again, is the individualized determination with probably a presumption that you should get to play. And then the kind of as a check and balance, just make sure that somebody's taking a look so that we would catch like sort of outlier cases where there might be some potential unfairness. And again, we know that does work in practice. And the BPJ decision was kind of disappointing. I mean, I do wish the court had held that our federal constitution prohibits those blanket bans, but the good news, I guess, is that they did leave this issue up to the states. So states that want to be inclusive and that adopt kind of reasonable policies, they are still absolutely free to do that. And that's really what should be happening around this issue. You know, for example, we could look to Maine. Maine has long had a policy like that. And we can also look to California, which has done some very creative thinking in terms of how to be inclusive of transgender kids in athletics in a way that preserves a fairness for everyone. For example, by creating extra slots for competition and even adopting a rule that if there's a known transgender kid who wins a competition in a female sports, that could be, you could have two firsts or two seconds or two thirds. I mean, they've really been quite creative in finding ways to just create more opportunities for everyone instead of resorting to excluding an entire group of kids.
1: Shannon, many listeners may feel alarmed, but also helpless watching all this unfold. What can ordinary people do practically, politically, and personally to support transgender rights?
0: You know, a lot. People can actually do a lot on this. It you would be amazed at how much difference it makes when someone just speaks up, when you hear some misinformation coming up at, you know, at work or at a dinner table, online. just gently saying something, not confronting people, but just gently engaging with people and trying to meet them where they are and appeal to shared values and maybe just share an experience. You know, like, hey, I hear what you're saying, but you know, my sister has a transgender kid, and here's what we've seen. And that is so effective, and it means so much. But also just showing up locally, like school board meetings, these state legislative hearings. I know it can be hard to track this stuff, but if supportive parents and neighbors and family members and just community members would show up for these legislative hearings and be willing to speak, there's almost always like an open mic opportunity. That genuinely can move the outcome. And of course, like, please donate to organizations who are doing the work. I will say, especially right now, the legal organizations that are litigating these cases, and vote, especially voting in every election, including the small ones, because that's really where the policies that affect people's everyday lives are being made. Judges, school boards, state legislators. And I will just say, if you happen to be like an employer, a school leader, a pastor, a coach, your policies and your voice in that capacity are going to carry enormous weight. You know, if you can keep your institutions open, if you can, and convey that publicly, again, in a way that brings people in, not that shames people or calls them out, but in a way that brings them in, that has a huge impact.
2: Shannon, you personally have been involved in this struggle for decades, politically and as an attorney. What gives you hope?
0: You know, history gives me hope. I mean, I have been doing this work for a long time. And I mean, I remember, you know, 1986, the Supreme Court held that states could literally criminalize being gay. And then 17 years later, that very same court recognized marriage equality for same-sex couples. I mean, movements, we always lose battles on the way to winning, and that's just how this works. Our clients give me hope. I mean, people like Nick and Erica, I mean, they keep showing up to serve a country that right now is telling them they're not wanted. And I'll tell you, that kind of courage is very contagious. And young people give me hope. I mean, I think this generation, they just know better. They know better. They have friends and family members who are transgender. So I think the question isn't whether we get to a country that treats transgender people with dignity and compassion. It's really just how fast is that going to happen, and how many people can we protect along the way? I mean, that is the work as I understand it. And I'll tell you, I have never believed more strongly that we will finish it. We will.
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1: Shannon Minter, thank you for all that you do every day, and thank you so much for joining us on Law and Disorder.
0: Heidi and Stephen, thank you so much for having me. I really enjoyed it.
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0: We are about 2 months away from one of the most momentous midterm elections in the history of the United States, which could well spell the future of the American democracy. If the Democrats do not win control of Congress, President Donald Trump will have clear sailing to continue to expand his fascist regime by killing citizens and non-citizens, dismantling cherished American institutions, and violating the U.S. Constitution. The question facing every one of us is what we, the people, are going to do about it. What are we going to do to deny the MAGA movement control of the House and Senate and governorships and state legislatures? And what are we going to do over the next 2 years, 4 years, 8 years, and beyond to take back and rebuild our democracy? To help us chart that path, we're very fortunate to be joined today on Law and Disorder by Heather Booth. Heather Booth is one of the country's leading strategists on progressive issue campaigns and elections. She began organizing in the civil rights and women's movements of the 1960s. She started Jane, an underground abortion service, in 1965 before Roe v. Wade was decided. Heather's been involved in and managed a wide range of political campaigns and was the training director of the Democratic National Committee. In 2000, she was the director of the NAACP National Voter Fund, which helped to increase African-American election turnout. In 2008, she was the director of the healthcare campaign for the AFL-CIO. In 2009, she directed the campaign to pass President Barack Obama's first budget. In 2010, she was the founding director of Americans for Financial Reform, fighting to regulate the financial industry. She was the national coordinator for the Coalition Around Marriage Equality and a strategic advisor to the Alliance for Citizenship. She was the field director for the 2017 campaign to stop the tax giveaways to millionaires and billionaires, and won the Consumer Financial Protection Bureau and the Dodd-Frank bill. She directed progressive and senior outreach for the Biden-Harris campaign. Currently, Heather is a member of the consulting firm Democracy Partners. She's national outreach director of Battleground Alliance, organizing in about 40 marginal congressional districts, and she's president of the Midwest Academy, training social change leaders and organizers. Best of all, she's the sister of Dave Tobus, one of my dearest friends and classmate at Paul D. Schreiber High School in Port Washington, Long Island. Heather, welcome to Law and Disorder.
1: What a fabulous both introduction, and what a wonderful movement partner you are and have been. And to all those people listening in, you are also activists and organizers and change makers. Thanks for listening, and thanks for being partners in this movement to ensure that we have law against the disorder that is currently in our government.
0: Well said. Heather, look, at the very outset, given your long and terrific career in political organizing, we're not going to bury the lead. What are the major lessons you've learned?
1: Probably the main lesson I've learned is that if we organize with love at the center, we can change this world. It's largely how we have changed this world for the better, and we need to do that now.
2: Heather, where did you begin first to learn all that?
1: Oh, thanks for asking. There are many places where this kind of learning starts. In part, it was from my family, which I really was grateful to be in a family that did have love at the center and also believed that we should leave this world a little bit better place. I was a Girl Scout, and you know, there's a Girl Scout rule that you leave your campfire in better shape than when you found it. And that's what we believed about doing for this world. But I really learned the lesson most deeply when I was in the civil rights movement. In 1964, I joined other Northern students who were recruited to support African Americans in Mississippi who were being brutalized and treated with horrible conditions when they just tried to live with dignity and respect, and particularly if they tried to register to vote. And so there was an attempt to recruit Northern students to support that effort. And it was during that summer that three of the young volunteers, Andrew Goodman, James Chaney, and Michael Schwerner, were killed at the hands of the Klan. And though that was so terrible, within a year we did win a Voting Rights Act. And I learned that when you continue to organize, even when it seems most hopeless, even when it doesn't seem possible you can make the change because the powers against you are so great, we can build our people's power, and we can organize and make that change. And now the Voting Rights Act is under threat, and again, it calls us to organize.
0: Heather, based on that young experience back in 64, how did you move on from Freedom Summer?
1: A lot of things happened, but I returned to my campus in Chicago. And one of the things, I first saw how women were also being treated. A friend of mine was raped at knife point in her bed on off-campus housing. We went with her to student health to get a gynecological care for her, and were told that gynecological coverage wasn't part of student health. She also was given a lecture on her promiscuity. Here she was raped at knife point. And we sat with her. They called it a sit-in. But over time, the rules changed. And now, of course, student health would have to cover gynecological care, as do most health care plans. And that's because people organized. And then in 1965, a friend of mine told me that his sister was pregnant and not ready to have a child. And could I help him find someone to perform an abortion for his sister? I didn't really know anything about the situation. It's the first time I remember really talking about abortion. But I said I would try and do what I could to help a friend in need, just on a moral basis. And so I went to the medical arm of the civil rights movement, a medical committee for human rights, and one movement helps another. I found a remarkable doctor, T.R.M. Howard. We should know his name, but there's a book about him, by the way, called Black Maverick. And he performed the abortion, and I thought that was it, and I went on. But then word spread and someone else called, and I made that arrangement. And word spread again, and someone else called. And I realized this was a greater problem than I had understood. I didn't know at the time that there were septic abortion wards in Chicago hospitals where women were dying or in pain because of injury they had done to themselves or others had done to them because it was illegal to have this most intimate freedom of a person's life to determine when or whether to have a child. So we made the arrangement. And because there were so many people calling, I recruited other women to help. And over time, well, there's a much longer story to this, the women involved, we called it the service, or Jane, would put out a notice that said, pregnant, don't want to be, call Jane. And over time, the women learned how to do the abortions, the procedures themselves. And between 1965 and 1973, when Roe became the law of the land, the women of Jane performed 11,000 abortions. And because people organized in the country, this did become a freedom to protect this most intimate decision in a woman's life. And now that is also under threat. But when we organize, we will turn this around.
2: Heather, at one point you moved from issues to elections, and I suspect the two have remained deeply intertwined. Tell us a bit more about your life after that.
1: There's so much to life, and it's been a pretty wonderful life. In 1966, at my campus, we had the first sit-in against the war in Vietnam. And we invited an outside speaker who was the head of the largest campus national organization at that time, Students for a Democratic Society. And he said he came to be an outside speaker, but also came looking for me. His name was Paul Booth. We sat next to each other, and after 3 days, he asked me to marry him. After 5 days, I said I would, that we'd wait for a year till I graduated. And we were married for over 50 years, raising 2 beautiful children and now 5 grandchildren. Though he died 8 years ago, he was also a great movement leader and part of union organizing with American Federation of State, County, and Municipal Employees. So I've had a very full life and also did other kinds of organizing. I started a training center for organizers called Midwest Academy. It still goes and is thriving. Yomara Velez is the director of Midwest Academy now, although I'm chair of the board, and was involved in a number of organizing efforts around the country. Continued that work and continue it still. Early on in my organizing, I was anti-electoral. I had been involved in early the civil rights work in Mississippi, and the people in elected office I thought were proved of that kind of violence. And then I also was in Chicago under the original Mayor Daley and thought that wasn't the kind of government I wanted to see. But when Ronald Reagan was elected in 1980, I realized that elections have enormous consequences. And so many of the rights and positive changes that we had been able to win were being pushed back. And as a friend of mine, Alice Palmer, said, if you don't do elections, elections will do you. And so I learned a lot about elections and became involved and decided to train others about how to not only be involved in winning elections, but also how to build organizations on an ongoing basis, even through the election. So the election isn't just the end result, but it's to win governing majorities and people power so that we can have a voice into the future. And that led me to work with the number of wonderful campaigns, Mayor Washington in Chicago. I was the deputy field director, and the Carol Mosley Braun, who won as the first African-American woman senator, and a number of other races, and then became the training director for the Democratic Party. And now I'm with a group called Battleground Alliance. It's an extraordinary effort designed to build and support organization in about 40 marginal congressional districts to take back Congress and build organization for the long haul.
2: Speaking of the long haul, what do you see as the greatest challenges facing the Democrats this November? And how can each of those challenges be overcome?
1: Oh, there's so many challenges. There are challenges from the outside and challenges from the inside. On the outside, there are challenges of disinformation, of enormous crypto and other kinds of funding, this toxic impact of the ultra-wealthiest controlling our futures. And they're the challenges that people are facing in our daily lives, that prices are just going up. We have trouble affording our gasoline, our food. Healthcare is being cut. Rural hospitals are closing. So there are challenges both from the outside we need to address and need to show that we're really fighting for the issues that people care about, fighting on affordability, fighting to lower costs that are often the prices being raised just to give tax breaks to the ultra wealthy. So we have to show people we're on the same side and can fight together, fighting for reproductive freedom, fighting for a path to citizenship so that people aren't brutalized on our own streets. But there are also challenges from the inside. Often there are bases of division and different approaches people take. But I think we need to look for unity across those divisions and ourselves become agents of hope. In many ways, I think the worst legacy of this period, beyond the attacks and abuse on people in our lives, will be the diminished hope people have that change is possible. And so I think we need to take up the mantle and be agents of hope, not on an abstraction, but on the true reality that when we organize, we can change the future. And that's our mission.
0: If you've just joined us, you're listening to Law and Disorder. I'm Steve Rohde. My co-host joining me today is Heidi Boghossian. And we're having a personal and intensive conversation with one of the nation's foremost political organizers in the progressive movement, Heather Booth. Heather, as a follow-up to that question, there's a lot of controversy over socialists and the Democratic Socialists of America and the influence of the far left in the Democratic Party and worrisome fears that that will retard democratic progress in the midterms. How do you navigate through all that?
1: The key issue, again, I think, is involving people for us to determine our own future. There's so many threats against us, this ultra-wealthy making decisions on our lives and distracting us. But what we can do is organize on the issues that really concern us. And people will seek different alternatives in different parts of the country, reflecting what their own city, state, and area are like and what those interests are. I do think we need to join together with unity, even across the differences, while we fight for a shared vision of a better country that does provide health care for everyone and our basic needs, that ensures that we can afford our utility prices, that we have education that meets the needs and prepares us and our children for the future, based on fact-based information, not based on misinformation, that we stop things like the spread of measles that's reappearing in the country. And there's so many issues on which we do agree and can work concretely together to change that future.
2: Heather, on a personal level, how do you keep going and where can all of us find hope?
1: You know, I find hope in so many places. I find hope, Heidi, in this conversation, and probably amongst the listening audience. I find hope in my children and grandchildren, in my friends. I find hope in Minneapolis, in people who are standing up together, side by side. Mm. People are acting with courage around the country. And we saw it in the No Kings demonstrations. And there'll be future ones, too. And then we'll have a turnout during the election that will bring, I believe, a hopeful alternative when we're all involved. But then we have to build on that hope to actually implement the policies that reflect our real concerns on healthcare, on housing, on education, on the needs of our people. I also find hope just in a personal life. I'm in two book clubs and love those discussions. I'm in two groups of friends. We go to theater with different shows every month. So it's a way to structure life with friends and family and whatever it is that people find that gives them joy, to ensure we look for those moments of joy as well as this joy in the work of moving together to make this a better world.
0: Heather, in light of all this, what are Trump's greatest vulnerabilities and how can we expose them and turn them to our advantage?
1: You know, in a way, Trump does it himself, but we do need to expose it and bring people's attention to who's causing these problems, whether it's the tariffs that are raising our prices in order to give these tax breaks to the wealthiest, or whether it's his grifting for his own family and friends and his own donors. It's exposing that reality, but also bringing it home. We have to let people know what their own member of Congress is doing. Are they standing with us or standing with Trump? And those leaders who have found the courage to stand up, and they're all around, both grassroots leaders, organizational leaders, but also political leaders, some coming from the grassroots, who then are going into elected office and combining the two. But it's up to us which direction we go.
2: Heather, can you give us concrete suggestions for the next steps that we can all take?
1: Probably those in the listening audience already know steps that they are taking. My bet is many of them are already involved. I often encourage people, though, to think about the work with four M's, the letter M. The first is members. Who can you recruit? So here was one radio program you're listening to. Who could you recruit for this? Who could you recruit for the next activity? What's their name? Write it down. What's the email? How are you going to get in touch with them? When will you call them? Can you recruit 1, 2, 5, 10? Can you have a house meeting and get people involved? The second M is message. What will you say? Where will you say it? Are you posting on social media? Are you taking it to your pickleball club? Are you sharing it with people around the Thanksgiving table? What's the message and where will you send it? The third M is money. It takes real change and dollars and more to build a social movement. What will you provide? But also, will you raise funds from others? That's also an important activity. So members, message, money, and the fourth M is movement. What will we do together? How we'll fight together, care together, build community together? Who will we bring in? How will we protect those who are vulnerable? How will we support those who've spoken out with courage? How will we speak out with courage? Will we come together for the next No Kings? Will we come together for the town hall? Will we come together for the meeting with a member of Congress? Will we come together and make sure people vote and vote early? And will we protect the freedoms that we have won and advance them into the future?
0: Heather, how can people follow your work, get directly involved in the kind of organizing we've been discussing today?
1: There's so many groups in so many ways. And again, people in this listening audience probably have their own ideas. I'm particularly involved in Battleground Alliance. You can go to that website, www.battlegroundalliance.org. And that's a way to support efforts around building organization during this election cycle. There's the training center I work with, Midwest Academy. It's midwestacademy.com. And it's a way to get training about how you do this kind of organization. It's also the various groups and organizations in your communities. Whatever it is, I encourage you to remember that when we organize with love at the center, we can change this world. I thank you both, Heidi and Steve, and I thank all those listening in for the lives you lead and the ways in which you will make this a better world.
0: Heather Booth, this has been inspiring and really quite moving for me. Thank you for what you do every day. Thank you for joining us on Law and Disorder, and please say hi to your brother, Dave.
1: And David is so fond of you, and I feel we have this family connection, and I'm so glad for us to reconnect now, later in life, and look forward to a future movement partnership.
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4: During the beginning of the 20th century, yet another unique American music form developed. 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

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This is the show, Fiesta Musical. I'm your host, Robert Rodriguez. Welcome, welcome, welcome to another magical Monday. Magical, of course, because we're all here together in the heat. Man, it's getting tough. It's getting tough. You know, like I've said many times, I love the heat. Greg Controlla, of course, was a polar bear, and he hated the heat. I'm getting fed up with it. Fed up. I'm getting fed up with it. But, hey, settle in a cool place. Kick back. Listen to some great music. Samuel with Mucho Corazon. Jay Sterling. Ricky Valens. Aviso. Quiero Dormir Cansado. That was featuring Jay Perez. Joel Guzman, Squeezing the Box. Polka Azul, starting off the night. Got people checking in. Man, thank you so much. People checking in early. Jose Sustaida, Alex Velasquez checking in. Tony Pacheco out in El Paso, Texas, my brother with all the music. Still getting through that list. Give me some time. I'm still, I'm on song 73, I think, of the 120 something songs that you sent me, brother. Love it. I love it. Keep sending it. I love all the backstories to all these groups. You know, when I'm here, I it's a limited time, very limited time. As Johnny Barr would say, hey, man, you know, you got limited time, just more music, less talk. I came up with that, the Power Hour, less music, less talk, more music, getting myself confused. So I like to share with you, you know, time's too short. You got to be aggressive. You got to find good music, find something different, to keep the Hano music fresh. I mean, I try not to play the same stuff, but if it's new and I dig it, then hopefully you dig it too. First set's always a touch of what I'm going to bring you during the evening. Some conjunto, some cumbia, and some aggressive stuff, and of course, some old school.

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little bit of retro set. That was Jimmy Edward off the My Special album, Noche de Ronda. I'll tell you what, when that came out, or when I got a copy of it, I don't know if it's from Steve Reyes, the Steve Reyes collection, and made a cassette. Took it over to my grandma's house. I said, "Grandma, listen to this." She goes, "Oh, no, they ruined a song." I didn't know it was a ballad. "No, that was a beautiful song. Look what they did to it." Oh, well, I always got on my under my grandma's nerves, under her skin. Mighty, mighty Latin Braid before that. Adios, Felicidad. Lauro Canales, Dime Si Tu Me Quieres. And Mr. Jimmy Johnny. Little Joe. And Johnny. That was Johnny Hernandez with Chubasco. 8:38 on this magical Monday night. I bring up my grandmother because I went up to J.C. Harmon to see the play about Saturnino Alvarado, which was my great-grandfather, and spoke to the cast afterwards. They did an outstanding job. I mean, to have young people care enough to portray these people that lived 100 years ago. But it was excellent, excellent job. And I got, like I told you a few weeks back, I was going to go up and introduce myself to the young lady that was portraying my grandmother, Luz Alvarado. The first, her and her brother was the first Mexican-Americans to graduate from Argentine high school back in the day when there was true discrimination that couldn't go in certain restaurants, of course, couldn't go to school. They lived right across the street. That was the young man portraying my great-grandfather. I was talking about, you know, we live in a neighborhood. No, they actually lived right across the street, and they could not go to the high school. Mexican-American kids could only go to Clara Barton School. I think they were done in the sixth grade, eighth grade, something like that. But I told her, I said, you know, they're young kids. They're portraying people they did not know. And I said, my grandma was very reserved, very reserved. And very proud, very proud. An excellent, excellent piano player. Studied her music. You know, she could sit down and read any sheet music, which, you know, for a piano player, that's just amazing. And I spoke to the young lady. I said, you know what? Thank you so much for taking the time and effort to care enough to, you know, put forth this effort to portray my grandma Luz, and my uncle Jess Alvarado. Outstanding job. Kudos to those young people. If it comes around again, it is something you need to check out. These young people put in a lot of time and effort into all of that. But got people checking in all over the place. Got Rita Arzola from James Rojas checking in. And Rita Arzola representing the late night squeezers. Johnny B. Good, thank you so much. Chris Gomez out in Las Cruces, New Mexico. Mark Bishop, I saw an actor. I don't know what I was watching, but I'm like, man, that guy looks like Mark Bishop. I don't know if Mark Bishop's making movies as a side hustle, as they say, but sure reminded me of you. 816-931-5534 gets to the studio line. God's Mr. Michael Quiroga. And said he made his mom listen to the show. She said, "Is that Bobby? Is that Bob?" He said that, she said, "I sound like an attorney." I've hired a few attorneys in my lifetime, but I do not sound like an attorney.

Daniela Martinez, Carol G, Kid Zapper featuring Jerry Yanez, Jay Perez and Jesse Turner, Leo Temptacion. It is that time. It's already 8:58. I don't know. The clock says 8:58. My old phone says 8:57, so let's go with that. And you're listening to 90.1 FM, KKFI, Kansas City Community Radio. This is the show, Fiesta Musical. I'm your host, Bob Rodriguez. Welcome, welcome to another magical Monday. Magical, because we are all here together celebrating this great music. I'll tell you what, there's a lot of Halloween decorations out there. I was out and about over the weekend, of course, the celebration of life for Miss Evelyn Lopez. That was going on Saturday. You know, unfortunately, it's like that's the only time, you know, my mom used to say it all the time, you know, because nobody goes out to the clubs anymore and all that stuff or the fiestas. I mean, there's all kinds of different music than when we were growing up. And, you know, you don't see a lot of people anymore. And the only time you do is solemn occasions, you know, funerals and celebrations of life. But it was good to see everybody out and about. And was out cutting the grass yesterday. It was hot. You know, I was like, man, I tried to wait as long as I could, but now it's getting dark early. So I was out there like a fool wearing my mask because, you know, allergies are acting up. Tell you what, that August grass reminds me of football practice. Speaking of which, you know, I was over there at J.C. Harmon, and I was telling my nephew, Dario, I was like, hey, your Uncle Bobby left his knees here running for basketball, running up and down these concrete stairs and on these floors. And, you know, just looked at me like, yeah, I don't know what you're talking about. That's the generation that we are in now. Time to squeeze the box, going out to all the late night squeezers out there. See what I got queued up here. Chaos Productions in the house. Don't know what's going on, but gonna like it.

Zavala. Before that, we heard Los Chachos, Los Delta Boys with their Angel Flores medley. It's that time to take you back in time. Going to go back in the way back machine. It is the world famous retro set. Man, you got to be able to hear that music. I listened to the replay of this on the archive. If you ever want to listen to the last 2 weeks, you can. And you can hear it. So I know it's happening. But here we go. We're going to jump in the way back machine and have some fun. Another magical Monday. You got people checking in. Thank you so much.

Let's all jump in. Who knows where we're going to land? I don't know. We might land at Western Auto. I don't know. Going to go in there, look at some toys. They have the baseballs over there, the baseball gloves, the lawnmowers, the garden hoses. You can get a rake. If you needed a rake, you know, just walk into Western Auto. Who knows what you were going to find? Good times. Taking you back in time. See if I got something. If I got something queued up, let's see. Here we go. Hold on.

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2: Hi, this is Barry Lee, host of Signal to Noise here on KKFI. 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

taking you back in time. Wrapping up the world-famous retro set with Joel Guzman, Sarah Fox at the Dance. Let me see what we had before that. We had Mas, Grupo Mas, Festival Band, Royal Jesters, a mighty, mighty Latin breed, the Royal Jesters, and Sonny and the Sunliner Band. Now it's time to put up my 8 tracks, my cassette tapes, got my number 2 pencils. Everything functioned. Man, what about that? Everything stayed on the rails. That was usually the time. If it's coming off the rails, it was coming off the rails right there. 39:39 on this magical Monday. Wrapping it up. Got a lot more music for you, so hold on. Hold on tight.

right, it's time for me to wrap up this show. Thank you so much for joining me here for another Magical Monday. Hopefully you had as great of a time as I did. Thank you so much. I would not do this without you. Once again, my name is Bob Rodriguez. Don't forget, tomorrow you can hear Tommy, Michael, and the crew playing all of your favorites. Thank you for supporting the show, supporting Tejano Music, and all of the musicians that bring it to you live. Goodbye, August. Good night.

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0: Take a trip with me, Dr. Mike, into the rock and roll graveyard. We'll dig deep into forgotten tombs of rock, 1963 through 75. Brit Beat, American Garage, Flower Power, and Folk, Psych, Early Hard Rock, and Prog. 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
2: 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Quiero saludar a David Edmondson. David Edmondson, thank you so much for calling me, and absolutely, I hope you have a great night. A little bit ahead, but it's okay. I hope tomorrow is better. Thank you, David Edmondson. 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

0: The 22nd annual KKFI Crossroads Music Fest kicks off Saturday, September 12th with a free family-friendly Band of Angels day party at the Rock Island Bridge from noon to 3. Hear Future Jazz KC, Artist Mentorship's Rebel Song Academy, and Frankie Lynn Cherez and the Mercy Fire. 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
2: We got to get it together. Leroy. Midnight on the Dot. Welcome to the Rock and Roll Graveyard. Hopefully you enjoyed Carlos's show. I always do. What a guy. Look forward to seeing him every week. Behind me, Todd Rundgren, but I'll be featuring the work of The Searchers over a multi-week sort of highlight of their work. We'll hear the early stuff tonight. Some Beatles demo, and I'm featuring the album SF Sorrow by Pretty Things, maybe the greatest psychedelic album of all time. And also, tons of freak beat material, 1965 and 66. So a lot of 60s. Stay tuned for that in the Rock and Roll Graveyard.

publicizing this. Actually, one of the 10 greatest rock albums ever made, SF Sorrow by the Pretty Things, completed late 67, released to 68, and unfortunately the SF Sorrow sank immediately. But we're celebrating it because it's still here in the rock and roll graveyard. I'm Dr. Mike, host of the program. I'm going to try to play you the whole album. That's my goal. It's one worth fighting for, I think. We'll see if I make it. We heard two from the Pretty Things, SF Sorrow, Bracelets of Fingers, and SF Sorrow is Born. I would recommend you look it up on Wikipedia while we're listening, SF Sorrow, and read the story, because it's a whole rock opera, man, long before Tommy. Anyway, The Accent gave us Wind of Change. Somewhere in there, Beatles gave us Maggie May, a different version than you're used to. The Beatles also gave us Two of Us, Take Four. And The Score gave us Please, Please Me, a wonderful cover of the Beatles tune. Todd Rundgren started things off. He's going to return for another one because I had the CD in there and I go, well, I might as well play that one too. How are you, man? Are you weathering the heat? Because it's hot, it's been hot, and it's going to be hot until Monday or Tuesday or Wednesday of next week. I don't know. It's this Texas heat dome. That's why I hate Texas. Send everything back to Texas if we can. Put big fans. Blow their weather back to them. We don't want it. But you know, I'm a sleep guy. Definitely a sleep man. And I look forward to those days coming, hopefully soon, where it's mainly dark and it drizzles and it sleets. And everything is beautiful. Speaking of beautiful, Genesis is here from their first album, Why Not Am I Very Young? Or Wrong, rather. Enjoy Peter Gabriel and the band.

0: Yes, he did more than Shock the Monkey. If that's the only tune you know, that and Salisbury Hill. Salisbury Hill's pretty good. I could be convinced to play that for you. However, Peter Gabriel there, A Winter's Tale from Genesis. That first album is being reissued and remastered and all that good stuff. That was kind of an old rendition of it. Didn't sound great, but it doesn't matter because it's so good. You're listening to the Rock and Roll Graveyard. I wish I were listening at home. I would come to worship in the Rock and Roll Graveyard. But the best I can do is put it on the air for you and then later, like tomorrow, listen to it and think, oh my gosh, that's fantastic. I don't have anything to do with it, man. I'm just channeling here. Genesis and Winter's Tale, we started with Genesis, Am I Very Wrong? In between, some really great stuff. The Pretty Things gave us She Says Good Morning from SF Sorrow. I said top 10 albums. Let's get top 5. I'm a little obsessed with it right now. Recorded 67, released in 68. The guy who produced it was the same guy to produce Pink Floyd's first album, Piper at the Gates of Dawn. I'd like to throw in one of their tunes here in a minute. The Beatles gave us Can You Dig It? And also Spiritual Regeneration, World Love Foundation, and Happy Birthday, Michael Love. Recorded it in India. Todd Rundgren broke down and busted just for fun from his first album called Runt. And a wonderful band called The Hush. They released at least 145, but not much more. And they gave us the B-side of that 45 was Gray, which was actually pretty fantastic. We're going to have a short break. I've got The Searchers coming, another one from The Pretty Things. More Beatle demos, more freak beat. Oh, and a recent discovery I have made between Klaatu and Paul McCartney. Stay tuned for that.
1: 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Thanks.

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Corporal John Charles Edward Smith, killed in action. Private Jonathan Leslie Smith.

0: A Beatles song, maybe, that you haven't heard before, unless you listen to this show regularly. There you go, Eddie, about all their puppy dogs and cats. We find out a lot in that song about the Beatles and Paul McCartney. Paul liked to write songs about dogs because he wrote Jet. Remember that one? And he also doesn't like it when they bark, probably because he's a songwriting genius and they interrupt his thoughts. We also find out that John gave his dog away, Bernard, and that there was another one. Nigel was put to sleep, and he had a cat named after his aunt. All that from just this throwaway song. Man, I hope you enjoyed it as much as I did. What else did we hear? Well, I'll be glad to tell you. Pink Floyd, The Gnome, one of Syd Barrett's best songs. From The Piper at the Gates of Dawn. The Pretty Things, Balloon Burning, and Private Sorrow from SF Sorrow, an album we're featuring on tonight's program. And what else? Les Fleurs de Lis, Mud in Your Eye. The Searchers gave us Sweets for the Sweet, Sweet for My Sweet. And Graham Goldman gave us Bus Stop. He's the one that wrote it, and he would later help start the band 10cc. Well, I've got a Doors surprise for you coming up in a moment. And then I want to talk about my science project. It involves Klaatu and Paul McCartney. But first this. 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
2: I hate to spook anybody, but this is my favorite number. Play your ass off, boy.

I like that ending. I don't know about you. 29 after 1 a.m. This is the Rock and Roll Graveyard. I'm Dr. Mike, host of the program. We gave you a little bit of Doors, a demo of The Changeling. I like to hear Jim Morrison self-destruct for some reason, and I'm a fan of the Doors in general. When I started this show, I hated them. But then I thought of them. Paul helped me out with this, a listener. Thought of them as a kind of cabaret band from Berlin, 1922, right before Hitler takes power. And then it all made sense to me for some weird reason. We heard some Beatles demos there, as we've been doing throughout this program. In the Rock and Roll Graveyard, we like things that are just kind of falling apart, not really well put together. Stay with us, though, because at the top of the hour, it's Soul Dancing. Dance your night away with Soul Dancing, including The Whip. That's 3 hours worth. New dimensions after that. Okay, here's my science project that I noticed the other day. I was playing Mary Had a Little Lamb from Paul McCartney, and I go, wait a minute, this sounds just like my favorite Klaatu song. A Klaatu song that was on an album only released in Canada that came out in 81, recorded around 78. It was when they had completely lost all popularity. But this song on that album was great. And I was like, how did they do that? The rest of the album is terrible, but this song is great. Well, then I decided to go to AI, and AI told me, yes, in a recent interview, the lead singer from Klaatu did admit to stealing the melody from Mary Had a Little Lamb. And I was like, wow, I love you, AI. I am completely sold on data centers now. Well, I mean, it's helped me more than most things. Paul McCartney and Wings, we'll hear it now, and then we'll go right into the song I was speaking of, which is a song if you've only heard if you've been listening to the show, because no one else knows it or plays it. It's called Mrs. Toad's Cookies. But you got to remember this melody that you're going to hear in Mary Had a Little Lamb, which is very beautiful, by the way. And you also get to hear Linda, in case you haven't in a while. Here they are, Wings.

Okay.

a song from their youth, the Beatles there, one after 909, early take. The Poets gave us In Your Tower, 1966. 10 years after, by request, Let the Sky Fall, around 69 or so. Him and the Others, She's Got Eyes That Tell Lies, 1967. Paul McCartney and Wings, Mary Had a Little Lamb, and Klaatu, Mrs. Toad's Cookies. We did a little experiment there. Hopefully you enjoyed it. The Pretty Things gave us Death. Well, I only got through 7 songs from SF Sorrow. There's 13 altogether. Next week we'll finish it, plus the single Deflecting Gray. What a group and what an album. SF Sorrow by The Pretty Things. Check it out this week, will you? Well, let's see what we got here. I heard Anthony Phillips on a Genesis record earlier in the show. We'll get to that. We'll end with it. But maybe we have time to squeeze in a little Scarecrow from Pink Floyd. What do you think? I hope you've enjoyed the show. I certainly have. Stay tuned for Soul Dancing and dig early Pink Floyd.

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1: Welcome to Soul Dancing. 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However, you can also address these shows. There's two of them, two Soul Dancing shows that are in the archives. As a matter of fact, there's 2 weeks of all of our shows in the archives. Just as they were played, they're still aligned the same chronologically. You can go and pick up one of the shows, listen for 3 hours, listen for two, listen for one. Stop it wherever you like, go back whenever you want. There's 2 different shows, 3 hours apiece. So, the address, I ought to give you that. archive.kkfi.org. This is your Fessa John Hook. So proud to be here with the Boys Town Gang.

that signatory James Hunter 6 sound. I don't know anyone else who has this sound. I've never heard anyone that had it. It's always, as soon as the background starts, you know, it's James Hunter. I'm Fessa John Hook. We're soul dancing. That's Kansas City Two-Step, Minnesota Beach Bop, Rat Racing, Swing Jitterbug, and West Coast.

0: soul dancing. 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
0: A decade that includes the chairman of the board in a big way. That would have been 1970 to 1980.

That's Tina Charles, soul dancing with Yo Fessa John Hood. 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The Four Tops since 1956. That's when their career began, their recording career. They recorded their first record on Chess Records out of Chicago.

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KC Two-Steppin' on Soul Dancing with your Fessa John Hook on KKFI. It's Chris Brown and Gunna with Heat.

0: We're talking about smooth stepping, KC two-stepping. So that takes some mastery right there.
1: Woo.
0: I'm Festa John, hooked down to Texas with Delbert McClinton, one of the first songs he ever wrote that became a hit.

just in case you didn't know or notice, I'm spotlighting Soul Dance in 1994 at this moment. Delbert's contribution that year, just you and me. The Futures, and coming up, Robin Ford and the Blue Line.

He got that started up, 1994. Great year for soul dancing. As a matter of fact, they all are. I love it! Robin Ford and the Blue Line with Joe Fetter. Kenny G is up next, paired up with The Weeknd, In Your Eyes.

0: The Drifters had sand in their shoes, but that right there is the Chauvinistics. 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

Mr. William Bell, Trying to Love Too. He would go on, had an incredible soul and rhythm and blues career, and then turned to blues a few years ago. And not for nothing, he won award after award after award for his blues band and blues recording. I'm Professor John Bell.

That would be Big John Thompson up front with the Band of Oz. Baby, baby, when love is new. This is your professor, John Hook. More soul dancing music coming up. The kind that people like the East Coast swing to are D.C. hand dancing in Baltimore and Washington, D.C. This is your professor with Gwen Stefani. You know who she is. And Aiken, know who he is, too. The Sweet Escape, her first big soul dancing hit.

it's not like she'd never been in a group before that. It's not like that. But this is a huge hit for her. Gwen Stefani featuring Akon with your Professor John Hook. 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

It's good for a lot of things, but especially soul dancing. Do the push in Houston to this. Panama City Bop. The West Coast swing of the swing jitterbug at Carolina Beach on the outside of North Carolina. I'm Professor John Hood. With Teddy Swims, Bad Dreams.

Listen, Professor John Hook. I've got a man coming up in just a moment who's been down the pike and back. Matter of fact, once upon a time, he was part of the only rhythm and blues band in Thailand. He was in the Air Force at the time. But that's just a part. That's just a part of his career. He started. Well, and that's kind of even that's a funny word. Started. Yeah, he started with one band in the Blacksburg area, up around D.C. and Baltimore too. And then he had another band that he played with in that area. And then he was in Nashville forever and ever, went over to Thailand, back to Nashville, and somewhere along the way, in his own words, it got to be a little bit too tough. And he sat down in a cold water flat in Nashville in the dead of winter and wrote this song, and I think that you'll see what I mean when I say it is so realistic. Why? Because he's a talented writer, and because this is what happened to him.

Steve Jarrell and his group, the Sons of the Beach. That's the way it was for him. Even when he was down, he found that he still had sand. Still had sand in his shoes. Beach was a part of him. Part of his DNA. Yeah. She's Mary Love, sweet gal. Her one and only soul dancer did. And it's worth it. See right there. Her Sage Made with Mary Love on KKFM.

0: You've got Soul Dancing on KKFI 90.1 FM with your cousin John Hook. Love it being here. The late and great Sister Aretha Franklin on Soul Dancing. It's Rock with me.
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0: thing to the top and starting up another episode of Soul Dancing on 90.1 FM KKFI with your Fessa John Hooks. Humbly bringing you Johnny Bristol, North Carolina native, but gosh, he was with Motown so long, you'd almost have to say, and Motown native too. One of their top songwriters, and we love his singing as well, Johnny Bristol.
1: Hanging that, baby.

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Detroit. You know what I'm saying? Motown music with Mary. Motown Mary Wells.

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Why am I here? Because I love the music and the dance of soul dancing. A culture that extends back, well into the previous century. And I mean deep. Much deeper than you'll find it written in any contemporary history. Although we're going there. 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Yeah. The name of the group is Mandrill. They were a jazz group, and they put out a pile of albums. There was one soul dancing tune in

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The club at the end of the street will be open for John Hogan. Up to the extreme northeast, all the way up to where Canada takes over. Right there on the border between the U.S. and Canada, this gentleman brought his band and entertained there a couple of clubs nearby for years. It's the Boppin' Blues.

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I'm Professor John Hook. We've got it all. 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It's all good. Beverly Knight, keep that fire burning. Keep

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Quite good. I got a feeling. Roy Hemming landed on the American shore with this song several years ago, and no one wanted to let him go. 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

0: 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Es Amor.
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A soulful man, anyway. 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This is his tribute to the feelings and the legacy.

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1: Joe Cocker never got more soulful than that. I don't. If I missed it, I want to hear it. 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
5: 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It is only through a change in human consciousness that the world will be transformed. The personal and the planetary are connected. As we expand our awareness of mind, body, psyche, and spirit, and bring that awareness actively into the world, so also will the world be changed. 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

0: Today we'll be taking a profound pilgrimage into the meaning of words, exploring how language itself can become a threshold to what is sacred and life-giving. Here we'll be exploring and tracing the roots of words that we use in our daily lives so that we can begin to discover why it's important to understand that words are setting us up for every conversation to be a spiritual practice in which language can restore our shared humanity. There's a saying attributed to the Buddha, "My words are only fingers pointing at the moon." Make sure you look at the moon. So it is not just the definitions of words, but the eternal truths each word points to, and ultimately words point to the kinship of all life. Our guide today is Mark Nepo. Mark Nepo is a poet, philosopher, and a most eloquent spiritual teacher. In 2016, he was named by Watkins Mind, Body, Spirit as one of the most spiritually influential living people and has participated as part of Oprah Winfrey's The Life You Want tour in 2014, as well as appeared several times with Oprah on her Super Soul Sunday program on OWN TV. As a cancer survivor, Mark devotes his writings and teachings to the journey of inner transformation and the life of relationship. He's the author of dozens of books, including You Don't Have to Do It Alone, The Power of Friendship, The Fifth Season, Creativity in the Second Half of Life, and The Language of the Soul, How the Words You Choose Shape the Life You Live. So please join us for the next hour as we explore how words have the power to connect, awaken, and heal with our guest, Mark Nepo. I'm Justine Willis-Toms. I'll be your host. Welcome to New Dimensions. Mark, welcome.
1: Oh, thank you. It's wonderful to be with you again, always.
0: Oh, thank you so much. It's my pleasure and honor to be with you once more. And I know in this newest book, boy, it's just incredible. And you've gathered 228 words from 31 languages and traditions. And so I need to ask you, what first awakened your sense that words themselves are not just besides being living medicine, they're not just a tool for communication, but something more. They're teachers.
1: Yeah, I think I've always been drawn to the origins of words as far back as we can go, because I found over time that just the way pieces of nature erode, stones, trees, fences, barns, you know, words erode over time and they become fragmented or chipped or cracked. And so the farther back we can go, most of the time, if not always, they are more whole, more helpful, and much more profound and offer us a way. And as you quoted, I start the book with that quote attributed to Buddha. It's not really about the words themselves. It's words are windows or thresholds. It's what the words point to that we can be in relationship to that help us live. So, you know, this really started years ago with my teaching circles, and I would bring a word in here or there, and then we'd talk about it, and something would trigger something else. And, you know, over in 2014, one of my beloved circles kept track of the words I used in a year-long journey and offered back to me the list of everything I'd done in the year. And I kind of was surprised and saved that. And then just a couple of years ago, one of my dear friends, Karen Hornifer, and she is now the director of programs at Omega Institute. She and her husband, Paul, were lifelong friends with them. They were over for dinner, And a word came up and I, you know, was on and on. And she, you know, smiled and said, you know, I've heard you do this for years. That would make a great book. And, you know, years ago, I didn't know enough. But after all these years, I woke up the next morning. I said, it might be time.
0: That's great. When, like, the word courage, and when in English, you might say, what does courage mean?
1: Yes.
0: But in Spanish, they would say, what does courage want to say?
1: The difference is profound, which reveals a different world view. In the Western world, in the modern world, we have come to assume that we are the causal agents of everything that happens, which obviously is very self-centered. And it removes us from our relationship and our kinship to all things. We certainly participate. We co-create. Even how I view writing is not that I'm creating out of nothing. I am entering a conversation with life. And to stay in that conversation produces, reveals a trail of insights that hopefully are helpful. So in this instance, you know, courage, we say, well, I have to summon my courage. But when we talk about that in Spanish, it's assuming that courage exists by itself and we need to stay in relationship to it, the way a sail stays in relationship to the wind. It can fill us, but we don't create it out of nothing. Another example that is profound to me, and it affects our language, take the word metaphor. So in one of my earlier books, The Endless Practice, somewhere I was talking and I said, the metaphor is seen. Well, you know, a copy editor tried to correct me and say, well, no, that's the passive tense. We wants to correct me and say, I see the metaphor. And I said, no, that's not what I'm saying. I'm saying, like, you walk on a path and a mountain comes in view. The metaphor already exists, like courage, and it is my open-heartedness or authenticity that allows me to see it and then speak to it. So even how our language is in the West, you know, we're biased to the active voice, and we even call the, I would call it the receptive voice, not the passive voice.
0: We kind of avoid the passive voice in some ways.
1: Yes. It's like, again, that assumes that we're the center and that being active is better than being, well, even they call it passive when it's really being and doing. And we need to be in both.
0: So you're saying, like, it's not to be passive. You're putting being passive in an active role of receiving.
1: Yes, it's name. So it's just like how in our rational society, we talk about rational and irrational. No, the opposite of rational is not irrational. It's intuitive.
0: I love it. I love it. You talk, you invite us into every conversation as a spiritual practice. When we look at it that way, the way we speak would be very different.
1: Well, I think that I've learned through my long blessed journey as a teacher, as a guide, that every real question doesn't look for an answer. It invites a practice. Every true question invites a practice. And very often, the person asking the question, the practice is in their own wisdom. And so it's not to bring an answer to it. You know, true questions invite relationship. You know, we ask a question the way we would want to open a door between us and another. Or we ask a question the way we would swing a lantern between us as we walk through the dark.
0: I'm reminded of, we often ask the question when we meet someone, how are you? And you suggest that we might look at it in a different way.
1: Well, I think that, you know, I've learned also through so many years of being blessed to be with folks that I don't ask people, what do you do or how are you? I mean, one thing with the how are you goes to the Native American. You know, in the Native American tradition, they don't ask how are you. They ask how are the connections. In the Blackfoot Native American language, the phrase is Sani Dabi Wa, and it means how are the connections, because if the connections are okay, you're okay. So let's get below how you are and give our attention to the connections. And if the web and the kinship of all things are in right order, then probably we're going to be okay. And if they're not, we need to tend those connections. And I also find it helpful to invite people to ask, you know, what is it you care about? Or what's it like to be you? Because these questions invite a story, not a comparative response to what I hope to be doing or what I'm not doing or where I'm falling short or where I think I'm doing great. No, just what's it like to be you? How are the connections?
0: I live in an elder community. And oftentimes, like, we'll meet at the mailbox or something, and, you know, oftentimes you're tempted to say, how are you? And I figured out a different question now, because if I ask how are you, what I'll get in response mostly is what Joan Borisenko would say, the organ recital. This is how my heart is feeling. This is how my hip is feeling. This is how my knees are feeling, whatever. So I try and ask them, what's giving you joy today?
1: Yeah, that's beautiful. Yeah.
0: And try and avoid that. How are you? Because I don't want to hear all the, but going back to the Native American, there's a phrase that they use, mitako ye oyasin.
1: All my relations. I think that originally they're pointing toward the same unity, the underlying reality that holds everything together, the kinship of all things. But in our saying of amen, we have gotten confused over the generations, because it doesn't say what's being confirmed. Okay, we need to remember that. So I think in the Native American tradition, when they say all my relations, they're pointing to what is being confirmed, that in the Native American worldview, they view everything in existence as part of one family. Everything is a relation. The trees are my brothers and sisters, the stones, the water, the air, the wind, you, me. There are no strangers. Strangers are friends in disguise, family members. And so let us confirm that, which again goes back to how are the connections, because we need to tend that web of connection, which is innately there. And all the traditions speak about it differently, but they all speak about it. And yes, amen. We want to confirm that. We want to, you know, tikkun olam in the Hebrew tradition means we are here to repair the world. Well, we are here to repair the connections, because over time they get frayed too. And they demand our care. Let us confirm that. Let us tend to that. And of course, in order to repair the world, we have to first repair ourselves. You know, I love this quote from Ramana Maharshi, the great Hindu sage, who said to try to save the world before first liberating yourself is like carpeting the earth rather than wearing sandals.
0: Ah, wow. What an image that is.
1: Yeah. Yes. So, you know, so once we commit to tending the connections, to repairing ourselves and the world, you know, we can repair the world not by fixing it, but first by inhabiting it.
0: Yes, yes, direct contact. To speak about how you would suggest we use this book.
1: Well, I think that the book very much so, and you know, it was a happy challenge to create the structure for this book, because both Joel, my Fotinos, my publisher and editor, and I really didn't want it to be a glossary or a dictionary. We really wanted it to be a useful companion to living. And therefore, again, it's what the words point to, so that we can find our connect. They are place markers for connections, for the web of kinship, on how to help us live. And therefore, so you know, of course, that I set the book into 10 chapters about archetypal themes about life, and exploring them in word clusters.

0: me of inwardness or the nature of soul or the nature of relationship. These are some of the overall general categories. But within that, you have these word clusters. And then, of course, as you always do, you give us questions to walk with, and that's always very wonderful. The experiences, your personal experiences, or you take us on a journey someplace. And so it's, as you say, very conversational. It's not like just, okay, here's a list of words and here's what they mean in ancient times and what are their use now. It's so much more than that.
1: Oh, thank you. Like I said, it was a happy challenge to see how this wanted to present itself. And, you know, some of the words have been just remarkable. You know, one word that is so helpful and remarkable is the word genius. And, you know, genius we think of in modern times as brilliance, you know, which is another word. Let's start there. Brilliance doesn't mean, you know, like Einstein or Mozart, you know, this brilliance, particular brilliance of skill or insight or genius, a particular gift that's so extraordinary. But so brilliance originally means the emanation of light. Like the sun is brilliant. Our souls are brilliant if we can let them through. Our spirit is brilliant. Our heart is brilliant. It's not about doing it exceptionally well. It's doing it innately and sincerely. Everyone can be brilliant. And likewise, genius doesn't mean, you know, certainly there are people who have these extraordinary gifts, but genius, the word genius originally means attendant spirit. Attendant spirit. Everyone has an attendant spirit. Everyone has a genius. It goes by many names. It's inner voice. It's the Holy Ghost. It's Buddha nature. It's Atman. It's the great spirit. You know, there's a thousand names for it. And this is where the cognate, genius is the cognate of the word genie. So in the famous story of Aladdin's lamp, it's not about rub a lamp and make a wish and get what you want. It's that if you embrace the lamp of your life, your attendant spirit will show up to guide you. One more thing on this is that, so when William Blake in one of his aphorisms, his proverb says, straight is the road to genius, straight is the road to improvement, but crooked is the road to genius.
0: I love it. And I'm just thinking of our dear recently departed friend, Gene Houston,
1: yes,
0: who would tell us, hey, we're all geniuses. You know, she just would not adhere to anything other than that principle. She lived by it and she encouraged each one of us to embody it. Yeah.
1: Yes, absolutely.
0: Yeah, absolutely. And going on with a couple of other thoughts that I have of words that I pulled out.
1: Sure.
0: And one of the ones that you talk about is I think it's called daimonion.
1: Daimonion.
0: Daimonion. Oh, daimonion. Thank you. Because not in our lexicon right now, so I didn't know how to pronounce it. But it's where, at some point, that word, that Greek word, got divided.
1: So, you know, earlier, that Greek word daimonion originally pointed to a spirit that was a affirming guiding spirit and also a challenging spirit, depending on what we needed in our journey. And so affirmation and challenge were part of our growth, were understood as needed as part of every soul's growth. Well, somewhere in the Elizabethan times, I'm not sure exactly where. And first, let me say that in the native tradition, that is called the trickster spirit. And

0: It's not really meant as a deceptive, manipulative spirit, but that we are like Zen koans. We are jarred or quote tricked out of the our pattern thinking to see anew, to be challenged, to see freshly. So somewhere along in the Elizabethan times, that word daemonian, as you said, was split into angel and demon. And now the challenging spirit part of it was seen as evil. So now we have shied away in the modern world from challenges. You could connect this all the way to the fact that of how, you know, now we don't want to have disconcerting views set on campus because it might challenge us. It might upset us. It might discomfort us. Well, we have stunted our own growth because we have shot, and this is where the language shift comes in. And, you know, so now, right, how do we recover the challenges which are good for us? Another word like this, which goes back to the Aramaic, is that in, you know, there, and you probably know this book, but Neil Douglas Klotz wrote a book called Prayers for the Cosmos, in which he looked at, because he was well versed in Aramaic, which is the original language it's believed Jesus spoke in. So he went and took a selection of the words of Jesus and went back and said, well, what did these words, what did they translate as in the original Aramaic? And he found, you know, some striking differences. And one is when it's translated in the New Testament, where Jesus says, be thou perfect. Well, the word perfect that went back to the Aramaic word was mistranslated. It means be wholehearted. A great fork in the road in 2,000 years of education. Because when we try to be perfect, we eliminate parts of our human nature, in my view, for some unattainable purity. But when we go to be wholehearted, we include all of our human nature to be all-embracing. So very different translation.
1: Right. It doesn't have to. I'm just thinking, oh, I don't have to be perfect. I just have to be wholehearted in my view or my participation.
0: Yes.
1: Yeah, I love that. I love that. And we did do an interview with him, Neil. It was wonderful. I just loved it. I loved any of the interviews I've done on Bible study and taking us to the root of that incredible volume. I loved it that you wrote about the word in Iceland for computer. They don't have a word for computer, so to speak. They have, they use another word. What, tell us about the word that they use. Prophecy.
0: Yes. So in Iceland, there's this word, they don't have a word for computer. It's a word that refers to numbers prophesy. So in prophecy, so again, like the word courage in Spanish, it's not that numbers aren't digits to be manipulated. They somehow come out of a larger order that has come out of an existence that's before us that we need to relate to, not invent. And this affects this difference of relating to some, you know, because this is, you know, this is part of our self-centeredness in the modern world is, you know, we lose the connection to the whole.
1: Right.
0: And we need to recover that. We need to recover that. That's part of, I think, why this is so important for today. What do I want this book to do, hopefully, is to help aid us in that recovery. So a couple of things about that. You know, in our recovery, you know, how the question, the philosophical question that's posed, you know, if a tree falls in the forest and no one's there to hear it, does it exist? Of course it exists. What a narcissistic question. That's ridiculous.
1: That only we would hear it and make it a sound if we hear it.
0: Yes, it was there before we were born and it will be there after we're gone. Right. Of course it exists. So the same thing.
1: I want to pause for a moment just to remind our listeners that I'm speaking with Mark Nepo, and he is the author of The Language of the Soul, How the Words You Choose Shape the Life You Live. And if you want to know more about his work, you can go to his website, Mark Nepo, N-E-P as in Peter O, marknepo.com. 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
1: And so going on with what we're talking about here, I'm just reminded when we're talking about computer and Iceland and how they view it, when we think of the word computer, it's like some black box sitting on our desk. But their definition is the workings of it, what its action is. And I love that because it just puts it in a whole different frame of not just a box there, but what it actually accomplishes.
2: Well, and you know, all of progress and technology are wonderful tools, and we are challenged to have them serve us and not we them. And this is why all of these portals, whether it's through this book or my other books or not just my work, that all the traditions remind us of how to reconnect directly to life. Because if we don't have a spiritual inquiry, if we don't have a way of being connected to everything within us and that's larger than us, then the outer world, we become like the outer world by default. So the characteristics of technology become who we are, and we stop using it and we start being defined by it. So computers are rapid. They're multitasking. They're binary. So we become like that. You know, we become like that. And you know, despite the speed of our age and the technology that's allowing us to talk like this now, right? So, you know, things that matter still take time.
1: Mm. And when you say spiritual practice, I mean, one thinks of it, it's not a religious practice. It's so much more than that. So it would really kind of expand on what you mean by spiritual practice.
2: What I mean by spiritual practice is what is our direct, wholehearted experience of life? How do I directly connect to everything within me and without? You know, being a human, being a spirit in a body in time on earth, we are a conduit between the inner world and the outer world. It doesn't really matter what you call that. You know, if you believe, I believe that if you believe in anything larger than yourself, you're a mystic.
1: Mm.
2: It doesn't matter what we call it. As soon as we start to name it, we go to our theological or scientific or even atheistic corners. But even an atheist believes in something larger than themselves. They call it nothing. I call it everything. We can still talk. Because what I'm interested in is how do you relate to that? How do you relate to that? How does it help us live? How do we not be consumed and thrown under by it, but lifted up and find our kinship in it? So that is, you know, so important. And I do believe that what we suffer in the modern world, especially today, so many of us have lost our direct connection to life. And why is this important? Because if you have a direct connection to life, and that is the work, the heart work of spirit, then you have a reverence for life. And if you have a reverence for life, you can't do harm.
1: Mm. To acknowledge our spiritual beingness is, it adds to our own aliveness. We're energized in some way. We're not just passively receiving spirit.
2: A way to really bring that to our daily life is let's look at the word trust. 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
1: Mm.
2: that requires us and all the traditions, whether it's through meditation or true relationship or in full engagement, how do we move at the pace of what is real so we can be energized and enlivened by life and allow that to come through us to others?
1: I'm thinking when you use the word pace of what is real, pace, in these days, it seems like we're being rewired to work at a different pace that's not very humanizing in some ways, like technology is directing us.
2: So this brings up, and let me get to this word, but because one of the menacing assumptions, it's always been there, but it's more acute in the modern world, is that life is over there. If we could just get over there. We even have what? FOMO, fear of missing out, right? You know, it's over there, or my better self is over there, or my dream is over there, or I'm lonely and I see these people on the street. If I could just have that. Well, great love and great suffering awaken us to the truth that there is no there. There's only here. Life is here. And when we can accept that, we trip into moments of heaven on earth. So the word that helps us here is the word alienation.
1: And I'm thinking also about another word that's meaningful in this political climate is foreign. So it kind of relates to that. So what can you say about the word foreign?
2: So the word foreign, and this is so wonderful, it means strange. So a foreigner becomes a stranger. But the only reason something seems strange originally, it's not because what we're looking at is strange. It's because we're not close enough to it. So it seems strange to us. So when I look at something and it seems foreign, it's a diagnosis of me, not what I'm looking at. It's telling me you're not close enough, because if I'm close enough, nothing is strange. That is the work of awareness. That is the work of relationship, is that when we get close, the work of intimacy is to discover that we're all the same, that we all have more things in common than different. And that is at the heart of every tradition. So the whole notion that someone is a foreigner means I haven't done my work to get close enough. I haven't. So if I think something is foreign, it's telling me get closer, not push away.
1: So I'm thinking, as you're saying that, it's like the work of intimacy with others and ourselves and that all of our surroundings is going back to that Native American, all my relations.
2: So yes.
1: That work of intimacy has to do with that. And so foreign is looked at very differently, because we're saying, okay, if it's foreign to me, how can I be intimate with that which I don't understand or don't know yet?
2: And this brings up a basic, you know, that when we push things away, when we don't have a direct connection with life, when we don't pursue these relationships with things larger than us, well, then fear takes over. And when that dictates, then we look for things that will only confirm what we already know. And that's not learning. That's not education. Education is get closer. Tell me what I don't know. You know, let me discover what we can learn together, how we're more together than alone. And so, you know, the word educate literally means to draw out, which again, the assumption or the implication is that that this incredible all-encompassing knowledge of being and existence and spirit is there, and we just have to draw it out by our wholehearted engagement.
1: I'm thinking that the word fear, it causes us to contract. Our world becomes smaller in fear. But then you mentioned the word education, and I think if education is very expansive, then it expands us out and connects us rather than separates us.
2: Yeah, and I think, you know, fear is a human response, and it has its proper place. The legitimate place of fear is to alert us to legitimate danger. But we as human beings, we tend to inflate and deflate our sense of ourselves and our experience. And so we make fear larger than it is. And so that can't be avoided, but we can right size it. So, you know, I like to say, you know, when I'm afraid, I don't ask my fear what I should do. I need to consult my heart. I need to consult my spirit. I need to consult what is deeper than that. Because if I ask my fear what to do, my fear will say, I thought you'd never ask, be more afraid. And let me give you a very grounded example. And you know that about a year and a half ago, I had major back surgery, and I'm doing great. I'm better than I've been in decades. But during that, it was very difficult. I was sitting right here in my study, and it took me 20, 25 minutes to get upstairs to my study every day. I didn't know where this was going. I was afraid. I was in pain, chronic pain for the first time. And I had to not turn from my fear and pain, but I had to begin to ask myself, what's the nearest thing to me that's not afraid and not in pain?
1: Mm.
2: And it was the floor beneath me. And it was the ceiling. And it was the sky above the roof of our home and the ground holding up the foundation of our home. And so that helped right size the pain and fear, not eliminate it, not turn from it. But I had to find what is holding my experience and not let myself be defined by it.
1: So I'm thinking, like, if you notice your fear, you're cautioning us not to ask fear for your direction.
2: Right.
1: Don't use it as your GPS, so to speak. Use something else. What is close to me that's not in fear is what you said, I think.
2: To allow yourself to, the rest of life hasn't stopped existing. So can I still be in touch? You know, fear and pain make us tight, and they make us think it's everything. And it may be for a moment, it may be for a while, but then we also can allow ourselves to feel beyond that.
1: Mm.
2: Not in place of it, but beyond that. And so we are constantly asked to enlarge our sense of things. And so this leads, there's a Japanese word, yugen. Y-U-G-E-N. And it means that the wholeness that you can feel but not yet see. And Alan Watts writes about it and uses an example. He said, when you see a flock of birds enter a cloud, but you don't see them exit, you know they did, but you can't see it.
1: Yes.
2: And so, again, intuition is a way of not knowing that's different than rational.
1: Right.
2: So, and just like courage, as we started with, it has its own agency. It just doesn't start within us. So how can we, especially, you know, one of the bravest things we can do when closed is to open.
1: There you go. You write about how some Christian mystics are the Desert Fathers.
2: Yes.
1: Gave us an analogy of life, so to speak, and what it might look like. And it looks like a great spoked wheel.
2: Yeah.
1: I loved that idea. It helped me a lot.
2: It's incredible. Yeah, thank you. And thanks to them. It was in the 3rd century, the mystic Desert Fathers, they were known as, and they had this metaphor of the spoked wheel of our individual that speaks to how we are at once unique and how we are at once the same, and how that speaks to our contributions to being more together than alone. So the metaphor is that every soul on earth is like a spoke in that wheel, like a wagon wheel. And so as we move out into our becoming in the world, no two spokes hold up the same spot on the wheel. Everyone has a unique gift to contribute. And the rim of the wheel is community. So as we become who we're meant to be, we each have a particular place for our uniqueness of becoming our gifts. However, if I go inward, and then each of us is a spoke in the wheel, as I go inward to the center of the wheel, I find you, because all the spokes meet in the center. And that tells us how we have the same soul at heart. And that center of the wheel they spoke of as God, and we could name that unity as a million things. It has a million names. But so when we go into our being, and this is what I meant earlier about the practice of spirituality is both pursuing our being to the center of our common unity and bringing our unique gifts and our becoming out into the world so we can hold up the rim of our community. And what's beautiful about this metaphor is that if you take any one of those things out, you don't have a wheel. You take the spokes out, it won't work. You take the rim off, uh-uh. You take the hub out, forget it.
1: That's it. That's it, because it shows the unity of all these things, our individuality, our community, and where we're all connected from the center. It's just a great metaphor.
2: Isn't it? It's amazing. And so this leads to another word in there, a cluster of words around the commons and community and communion, you know. So obviously the word common is in it, in each of them. And again, not common as we think today as, oh, it's commonplace, it's ordinary, it's not worth our attention. No, common is the hub of that wheel. Common is sacred. So, and when you say the word community, it also has the word unity. So unity has its roots, and it's in how we share what we have in common. And so what I love, and this is a great, the first original notion of the commons. What the commons refers to is an area, physical or spiritual, okay, that no one owns, but is important to all of us, and we have to care for it. So a great example is in Mongolia. There are vast grasslands, and it's dotted along the edges with these shepherds who have little homesteads, but they don't have land to feed all of their animals. The animals all graze in these vast grasslands that no one owns. Those are the commons. Each of their livelihood depend on the commons that no one owns, but they have to all care for it. Another commons in off of, you know, the New England coast, where Gloucester and Boston, where fishermen fish. This is also true in the Great South China Sea, where no one owns the fishing waters, but they each like drop a net and have a little buoy where their little area is. Well, they have to care for those fishing waters that no one owns, but each of them depends on it. So now let's look at climate change. No one owns the air, but everybody has the air that goes into their lungs. We depend on the commons of the air, and we all have to care for it. Now we can look at the spiritual commons, you know, the commons that no one owns love or compassion. No one owns care or lack of care, but we depend on it. We each depend on that generosity of spirit. And so we have to care for the mystical spiritual commons.
1: I'm just thinking, recently there has been some legislation, I'm not sure if it's totally gone through, in Montana, where they're fencing off places for cattle, which is erasing the commons that the buffalo roam on.
2: Oh, yeah.
1: And it made me very, very sad. But that's we often do that. We fence off, it's mine and I own it. And that's that goes to that place of, what is it? I-ing and my-ing.
2: Yeah. So let me share. These are two, with speaking of that, these two words that speak to both ends of what we've been talking about. So let me start with one that is the word that speaks to the divisions we need to bridge about how we have been driven from our basic human nature. And that's the word idiot.
1: Mm.
2: Idiot doesn't mean stupid. We've used it as a, you know, a harsh word to call someone an idiot. Idiot goes back to the Greek idios, and it means someone who has collapsed on themselves so they are not a part of their society. So to be an idiot is to be an isolated, sorrowful person, not a stupid one. Someone who has collapsed on, this is also very relevant today, collapsed on themselves so that they are not a part of their society. So now it's the other extreme. This is a helpful tool. I love this word, acequia. A-C-E-Q-U-I-A. Originally an Arabic word, but also in the Native American tradition, amazing that this word comes up. An acequia in the Southwest, prominently, and the acequia speaks to a natural water source from like a mountain where the snow melts in spring. It flows down a mountain and there's a natural water source at the foot of the mountain. Now, a lot of villages, Native American villages, settled around that mouth so they'd have a natural water source for the village. So every year, at least once a year, the entire village, elders and children included, take two or three days, and there is a sacred ritual where they go up and down the mountain and clear out the acequia so that the flow between source and village is open again. Because during the year, there's a landslide and boulders fall in it and animals build nests in it and a tree falls over in it or there's a mudslide. So the things that fill the acequia are not evil, they're natural because we live, and therefore just as we do a spring cleaning every year, they clear out the acequia. In Santa Fe, there's a 400-year-old acequia that is still cleaned out as a public ritual. So the metaphor, which helps us when we find ourselves collapsed on ourselves, is at least once a year, I invite everyone who's listening, how do you clear out the natural flow between the source of life, whatever you name it, and your own heart and your own soul? How do you clear out the acequia? What practices, what relationship, what do you practice maybe more than once a year to clear out your sequia within ourselves and between us in our relationships.
1: So it's clearing out that flow from source, whatever that source you conceptualize.
2: Because living experience fills it up.
1: Yes.
2: And we have to clear it out again.
1: Yes, living fills it up. There, it causes the mudslides in our lives. Yeah, exactly. Exactly. And so it's not a matter of rejecting that. It's a matter of, oh, that needs cleaning up. Yeah, that's beautifully said. And I know we could go on and on about so many, many other things that need to be said here, but I'm just encouraging people to pick up the book and go for it, because it's going to trigger some deep imaginations in your life of how to proceed in healthy and good ways.
2: Well, thank you.
1: And it does connect us with all our relations. It really does. So thank you. Thank you for all that you're doing here. I want to remind our listeners that I'm here with Mark Nepo, the author of The Language of the Soul, How the Words You Choose Shape the Life You Live. And if you want to know more about his work, go to his website, Mark Nepo, N-E-P as in Peter, O, marknepo.com. 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I'm Justine Willis-Toms. I want to thank you for joining us at New Dimensions, and I invite you, please do join us again. This is program number 3,862.
0: 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Our executive producer is Justine Willis-Toms. 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
8: 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I'm your wise guy, Easy Ed, chilling with the Star Man. And let's take another cruise down Easy Street.

Good morning, everyone. Thank you again for joining us here as you do most Tuesdays from 6 to 8 a.m. We are steady cruising down Easy Street. I'm your wise guy, Easy Ed. We got the Starman here with us on the ones and twos, having a good time so far. Even though it's early, we're already having a good time, or we think that we are. This coffee is strong. This coffee is good. So, yes, we are going to celebrate the life and legacy of Dolly Parton. She passed last Tuesday. I got to work, and maybe an hour or two later, I got a text from Starman himself and said, hey, just heard on the news that Dolly passed away. And then right after that, I got another text from my mom telling me what was going on. Then my sister was texting my wife, and they were talking with each other because, of course, like everyone else, it felt like losing a family member. And you're just like, damn, that hits hard right there. And, you know, we all know her music, you know, the popular stuff. But for this show, I dug deep and found some artists I've never heard of and some songs I never heard of. But damn, she's a great songwriter, Dolly Parton. Her legacy is going to live on forever. That is for sure. Through this music, through her acting, how my wife had to watch Steel Magnolias, of course. That was a great movie. Yeah, cracking up during that. And of course, she was doing a little crying. But yes, Dolly was fiercely positive. So that's where we're going to continue her legacy and be positive throughout all this, and just going to continue on with some good, fine music. So let's go ahead and get started. Going to hear one from Dolly herself. This was made famous and so popular with the name of the album after that as well. From 1971, we're going to hear her track, Coat of Many Colors. We'll talk about it a little, but it's kind of self-explanatory. Such a beautiful song. Here we go with Dolly Parton.

All right. Coat of Many Colors, Dolly Parton from 1971. I read an article where the writer wrote, anyone that can write Coat of Many Colors and sing it the way she does has got the stuff to do anything. That's for sure. And yeah, Dolly said that about that song. It's a song that teaches about bullying, about love, about acceptance, and about good parents right there. And that's what she was about, spreading that positivity and love, not discriminating, uniting people. Diversity, strange word, right? So yes, we're going to hear many tunes by Dolly, written by Dolly, and if she's a part of the duet or a trio, we're going to hear that, but a lot of covers here, and again, some tunes I've never discovered, but oh man, there's some hard hitters here. So we're going to hear from some soul artists first. We're going to hear from Betty LaVette. She put out an album in 2005 called I've Got My Own Hell to Raise, and she's covered, all her songs are from female artists. She covers Sinead O'Connor, Fiona Apple, Amy Mann, and even Dolly. So she's going to do a cover of Little Sparrow. That's an album that Dolly released in 2001. Great tune. Also going to hear from Tina Turner. She came out with her solo debut, Tina Turns the Country On, from 1974. And yes, she does this cover of this Dolly and Porter Wagoner tune that they did a version a year earlier called There's Always Be Music. And then we're going to hear from the great, very talented Rhiannon Giddens off of her debut album as well, Tomorrow Is My Turn, from 2015. This is her version, produced by T-Bone Burnett, of Don't Let It Trouble Your Mind. We've played Dolly's version on here before. That was written back in 1969, but a great version here from Rhiannon Giddens. So here we go with a little lovely soul in the spirit of Dolly's, kicking off with Betty LaVette and Little Sparrow.

the very talented Rhiannon Giddens out of North Carolina doing a version of Dolly Parton's Don't Let It Trouble Your Mind, originally recorded and released in 1969, but that came out on Rhiannon Giddens' solo debut from Nonesuch Records in 2015. Tomorrow Is My Turn. Great, great record on there. Again, produced by T-Bone Burnett. You can definitely hear his sound in there. Before that, we hear from Tina Turner off of her debut as well. Like, everyone's doing their debut and they got to cover Dolly. She just had that impact like that. From 1974 and the album Tina Turns the Country On, we heard There Will Always Be Music. Very nice little gospel sound. That's a great record. She covers a lot of country and folk tunes, as you can tell from the title of her album. And then we also heard from Betty LaVette off of the great record I've Got My Own Hell to Raise from 2005, released off Anti Records. We heard Little Sparrow, and that was released by Dolly from 2001, the album of the same name right there. So yeah, just a little sample, of course, of what Dolly has done and how her music can be turned into different styles and still come out very, very beautiful. And yeah, we're just getting started here. Let's keep on rolling here on Easy Street, celebrating the life and legacy and wonderful, wonderful music of Dolly Parton, spreading that positivity and love. We're definitely going to keep on doing that. All right, so we're going to hear from a few more slower ones here, then we're going to pick up the pace. But the last track on this set is one of my favorites that I've discovered here, and probably the first or the one that I like the most out of the first hour of today's show. So that song is entitled Grass is Blue. Dolly Parton, she released an all bluegrass album. Sorry, I don't have the year. I'll find that out. And the name of the album is called Grass is Blue. And yeah, just a simple tune, but this is, like, my damn, she's a good songwriter right there. So this artist out of Australia named Gordy, she turned it in this bluegrass tune, this nice little ballad, her and piano, and it's just, oh, it just grabs me by the heart. So pay attention to that one. That was the last one we're going to hear in the set. But we're going to start off with her and Willie Nelson with Everything is Beautiful in Its Own Way. That came off of a collaborative compilation album with her, Willie, Brenda Lee, and Chris Christopherson from 1982 called The Winning Hand. But that's a nice little tune there. We're also going to hear from the Brothers Brothers. They are out of, I'm not sure where they're out of, but they released an album called Cover to Cover in 2022. And they did a cover of the trio single off of the album Trio 2 with Dolly, Emmylou Harris, and Linda Ronstadt, and it's called High Sierra, and it's featuring Michaela Ann on vocals as well. Also going to hear from Whitney. They're out of Chicago, a duo. They do a cover of Dolly's Gonna Hurry As Slow As I Can, nice little soulful ballad to a old Dolly Western track, an early Dolly Western track. And then we're also going to hear from Dolly Parton, Linda Ronstadt, and Emmylou Harris, as mentioned before, off of their album Trio from 1987 with the traditional tune called Rosewood Casket. But listen for that last one, Gordy, Grass is Blue. That's a good one. All right, but here we go. Dolly Parton, Willie Nelson, Everything is Beautiful in Its Own Way.

Man, something about that version, that hits me right there. I'm happier now and I'm glad we're through. The sky is green and the grass is blue. That is poetry right there. It is simple, but that is true Dolly Parton right there. And yeah, hopefully you're a fan of that, because I surely am as well. And so was the artist that we just heard. And her name is Gordy. She's out of Australia, all the way down under. And they're loving Dolly as well. And she was inspired to record that title track right there from Dolly's 1999 album. Mainly because Dolly funded a vaccination for the coronavirus, and she said, and is an all-around queen. So, yeah, everyone loved Dolly, and I truly, truly love that song, Grass is Blue. Also heard from Dolly teaming up with Linda Ronstadt and Emmylou Harris off of their first album entitled Trio from 1987, and they did the traditional ballad called Rosewood Casket. And, yeah, that'll bring a tear to your eye as well, especially Dolly singing the lead vocals there. Also heard from Dolly teaming up with Willie Nelson off of The Winning Hand, a collaborative compilation with Kris Kristofferson, Willie, Dolly Parton, and Brenda Lee. They even had a TV special about it when variety shows were popular. It came out in 1982. The title of that track was Everything is Beautiful in Its Own Way. We also heard from Brothers out of Brooklyn, some nice harmonies there. They're doing a cover of High Sierra featuring Michaela Ann. She's out of Nashville. And we also heard from Whitney out of Chicago, and they put their little nice little soul into that Western track called Gonna Hurry As Slow As I Can. That is an early Dolly one there from 2017, Whitney's version. Whew, all right, team, we're caught up. We are steady rolling here on Easy Street. We're celebrating the life, legacy, and, of course, music of the great Dolly Parton. She is a family member. She is loved. She is definitely missed. We're going to carry on that tradition of what she always put out there: love, happiness, respect, unity, all that good stuff, positive stuff. She was not positive. She didn't hate. She, yeah, didn't have hate in her heart at all. Yeah, we're going to hear it through the music. All right, let's pump things up tempo-wise. Hear a few more covers, a few things from Dolly, and yeah, dang, we're going to be about 7 o'clock. Here we go with this next set. Going to kick it off with Dolly off of her 1975 album. She first released this track called The Seeker, but we're going to hear her version from 1995 off of her album called Something Special. She described this tune as her talk with God. We're also going to hear from Maria Muldaur, hopefully I get that name correct, off of her self-titled debut album, featured a groovy little tune she was popular for, Midnight at the Oasis, and she does a version of My Tennessee Mountain Home, Dolly's great tune that came out in 1973. Then we're also going to hear from Merle Haggard and the Strangers, can't go wrong with that, with Kentucky Gambler, Dolly's tune. She released like the same year, I believe, in 1975. And even Merle Haggard, he recorded a version of Dolly's Seeker as well from the same year. Also going to hear from Dolly teaming up with Linda Ronstadt and Emmylou Harris once again off of the album Trio 2, which first came out in 87. This one came out in 1999. And yes, we're going to hear the tune called I Feel the Blues Moving In, and then we'll see where we're at. So here we go first with Dolly and her 1995 version of the track The Seeker.

Pick a band you love. Discover three you've never heard before. Grab a drink at a neighborhood bar. Shop from a local artist. Follow a marching band down the street. And then dance till 1 in the morning. That's a day at the 22nd annual KKFI Crossroads Music Fest. Saturday, September 12th in Kansas City's historic West Bottoms. 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

written by the great Del McCoury. That was off of the Trio 2 album, came out off of Asylum Records in 1999. I Feel the Blues Moving In, with Dolly on lead vocals there, teaming up with Linda Ronstadt and Emmylou Harris as well. Also heard from Merle Haggard and the Strangers. He's doing the version of Kentucky Gambler, released in 1975. That came out the same year that Dolly did her version as well. And then we heard from Maria Mulder. Is that how it is, Starman? Off of her self-titled debut from 1973, she did a great version of My Tennessee Mountain Home. Had the spirit of Dolly, definitely. And then we also heard from Dolly herself, from the 1995 album Something Special, Columbia Records release. We heard The Seeker, and that was originally done in 1975 off of her album Dolly. And if you're so interested, Merle Haggard does a version of that as well. And I'm sure there's many others as well, because Dolly recorded so many great tunes, wrote so many great tunes, that there's many, many cover versions out there of each and every one of them. Hey, but continue that legacy. If you're a musician out there, go find that Dolly tune that means something special and make it yours. There's plenty out there. Alrighty, team. Want to remind you, you are tuned to 90.1 FM, KKFI, Kansas City Community Radio. I'm your wise guy, Easy Ed. We got the Starman on the ones and twos, and we are steady cruising down Easy Street, celebrating the life, music, and just the overall positive spirit of Dolly Parton, who passed away just last Tuesday, August 25th, at the young age of 80. Yeah, like I said before, Starman, he texted me and let me know first off, and then started getting texts from many other people, just because she was one of us. She was a family member, and we're certainly going to miss her. And we're going to hear more of her music here in the 7 o'clock hour. But we cannot forget someone else that passed the same day at the same age of 80. The great Tim Curry, stage actor, television actor, voice actor. He did all kinds of stuff. And you can tell what generation people are from, what Tim Curry, you know, reminds you of. Either he's, you know, Frankenfooter from Rocky Horror Picture Show, or the concierge from Home Alone 2. I remember him as Pennywise and from It and Wadsworth and Clue, but also as Rooster Hannigan in the motion picture version of Annie, which came out in 1982. So we're going to hear a track from that soundtrack right there, featuring Carol Burnett and Bernadette Peters, the great Bernadette Peters, and Tim Curry. This is a tune called Easy Street. So yes, rest in peace, Tim Curry. Definitely miss you. And yeah, let's carry on that legacy as well.

Heck yeah. That's not Tim Curry and them representing Easy Street. We are representing Tim Curry and Company. That is their tune, Easy Street, from the motion picture soundtrack of Annie. Came out in 1982. Of course, Tim Curry, he played Rooster Hannigan. That was the sister of Carol Burnett's character, Miss Hannigan. I didn't know her first name was Agatha. Agatha Hannigan, and then also Bernadette Peters as well. Yeah, Easy Street, representing Tim Curry. He passed away the same day as Dolly, last Tuesday, August 25th, at the same age of 80. Oh, man, but he had quite a career and quite a legacy as well. So, yes, rest in peace, Tim Curry. Definitely going to be missed, and I may have to go watch Annie or Clue tonight just because of that. All right, team, we officially passed the 7 o'clock hour here in Midtown Kansas City. The sun is up. The people are on the streets. Everyone's getting started, and hopefully you are having a good time so far here on Easy Street. Let's go ahead and keep things easy and breezy, and we're going to hear some more covers here from Dolly Parton as we celebrate her life in music. And these are some kind of different covers. Like, you wouldn't think, oh, man, that's a Dolly Parton tune, but they are. So first one, we're going to hear from Marianne Faithfull. This is off of her album from 2008, where she does a collection of covers as well. And this song is called Down from Dover. And this is, yeah, just an incredible story that Dolly wrote in 1970 about a young pregnant woman holds on to hope despite being abandoned by her family, her baby's father, and, yeah, just a hard-hitting story, even back then from 1970. So, yeah, definitely rings true today. And this came out in 2008, Marianne Faithfull's version. Also going to hear from the great artist, bassist, and singer Michelle Ndegancello. She was part of a compilation in 2003 called Just Because I'm a Woman, The Songs of Dolly Parton. And she does a great version of Two Doors Down, a story about a lonely woman who decides to go to a neighbor's party and comes home with a man that happens to live two doors down. Good one here, but nice little funky bass groove. Again, you wouldn't think it's Dolly, but it truly is. Then we're going to hear from the White Stripes. Many, many people have done their versions of Jolene. There's some great ones out there, but we're going to hear the White Stripes version. This was originally a B-side to the song Hello Operator, came out in 2000, and yeah, it's a good one. Also going to hear from Lady Parts. So this is an interesting one. Many people have done the version of 9 to 5 as well, but we're going to hear from Lady Parts. This is off of the soundtrack, the music from the original series. So a little background. This is a show about a group of Muslim women that form a punk band. And as a part of their journey, the band performs this cover of 9 to 5 and with a hostile audience, but they're giving the crowd something that they know, but showing doubters, as they say, who they truly are as a band. So, yeah, you hear that bass line, you know it's 9 to 5, but then Lady Parts, they bring their own heat to it for sure. So here we go. Some interesting covers of Dolly Parton tunes, kicking off with Marianne Faithfull and Down from Dover.

There you go. Lady Parts, 9 to 5, doing their version right there, rocking it out. Again, that's from a TV series. It's a show about a group of Muslim women that form a punk rock band, and they present that to one of their hostile audiences right there. And that goes to show Dolly, her style fits all genres right there, rocking right there and rocking with the White Stripes, doing their version of Jolene. Came out in the year 2000. That is the B-side to their single Hello Operator, released off Sympathy for the Record Industry record label. And we also heard from Marianne Faithfull off of her great album Easy Come, Easy Go, released off of Naive Records in 2008. It's a collection of covers. She covers everybody on there, from Bessie Smith, Morrissey, Brian Eno, and of course Dolly Parton. She does her great version of Down from Dover. And then we also heard Michelle Degoncello off of a compilation of artists covering Dolly songs called Just Because I'm a Woman, the Songs of Dolly Parton, that came out in 2003 off of Sugar Hill Records. And we heard the track Two Doors Down, about finding somebody to party with that happens to live two doors down. All right, so some good covers right there as we celebrate the music and life of Dolly Parton, who passed away 1 week ago. And yes, she has been covered by many artists, and again, her style just fits everything. But we're going to hear some more little country, little tradish right here. So we've heard a couple tunes off of the two trio albums where she teams up with Linda Ronstadt and Emmylou Harris. And we're going to hear another one to kick off this set off of the original one from 1987. The song was written by Alan O'Brien and recorded first by Bill and James Monroe and Pam Tillis. But then these three came together and released Those Memories of You. Great harmonies right here. That's why we had to play it. And then we're going to hear it off of a compilation called

Yeah, so the song was released in 2017, and it's called Rainbow Land, and it's so dumb. In 2023, some teachers at an elementary school, right, in Wisconsin, they wanted these first graders to put on a play, and they were going to sing the song Rainbow Land, but then they were ordered by whoever to remove the song because the lyrics could be deemed controversial. So listen to these lyrics about unity and everyone coming together in spirit and positivity and love, and you tell me what's controversial. Whew. And then we're also going to hear a couple more here. I think so, right? Yeah. We're going to hear from Porter Wagoner and Dolly Parton as well with Please Don't Stop Loving Me. That came out in 1974. And this was their only chart topper as a duet act. They had their, you know, own stuff individually. And then we're going to go out with Chet Atkins and Dolly Parton. Do I Ever Cross Your Mind? This was released in 1976, off of Chet Atkins' record. I'll have to get the name of that, but it's a great one. Dolly's singing, Chet's picking. He's doing some good picking, but I just love their interaction. She's giggling. They're having a good time. So this is one of my favorites here in the 7 o'clock hour. All right. Here we go. First with Dolly Parton. Linda Ronstadt, Emmylou Harris, and Those Memories of You.

0: Hear about billionaire cowboys humming home on the range at our expense. Today on Hightower's Radio Lowdown. Let's all gather round the campfire, buckaroos, and let old Cactus Jim here tell you about some of today's hardy, hardworking cowboys. Yes, those manly men who live free-spirited, yippee-tai-yi-yo cowboy lives out in the rustic ranch country of the Rocky Mountain West. Oh, wait, that was a century ago. The cowboys who are now humming home on the range across Montana, Idaho, and Wyoming are multimillionaire and billionaire corporate titans and celebrities like Rupert Murdoch and Bill Gates. They don't really live there, nor mix with the locals, nor do they actually ranch their spectacular 300,000-acre spread, since they don't know how. So they hire real ranching outfits to bring in some cattle, sheep, and other ranching accoutrements. Then they fly in on private jets occasionally and strut around like John Wayne. They are, in a word, pathetic. But they surely are land barons, spending up to $200 million each for their vast spreads. Indeed, these dilettantes rule the availability of ranch land and scenic wilderness, pricing out people who really want to ranch and locking out families who want to experience some of nature's most majestic rivers and mountains. 15 years ago, the biggest private landowners held 27 million acres. Now, they've grabbed 42 million acres for themselves. Well, say apologists for wealth concentration, they bought the land with their money, so it's fair and square. But hold on, slick. They don't come here just for the views, hunting, and exclusivity. Their ranches get generous land subsidies. Plus, states like Wyoming provide no-tax hideaways for their wealth. This is Jim Hightower saying, so even though you and I are shut out of these gated land baronies, at least we can take pride in knowing that it's our tax dollars that help the rich buy them and lock the gates. There, doesn't that make you feel better? The Hightower Radio Lowdown is made possible by you subscribers to Jim Hightower's Lowdown on Substack. 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
1: It's me. I'm in Nashville. I'm on my way to Dollywood, busy as you are. Can't get enough stuff to do, can we? But anyway, I'm excited about singing with you. So I'm just going to turn my CD player on with you singing. I'm going to put this on a cassette, sing along with it. Then I'll run you off a CD later. Oh, I'm so hot, Tim. I got a flip phone, too. But anyhow, see what you think. And here I go. Come on.

sound scrambled when I'm singing it with you, but I can do a little better. At least I may not get it all the way through because I'm not sure of the structure without you. But I think this could work good, don't you? If not, like I said, I'll write that love song for you. You probably wrote it about some boy you loved, didn't you? Well...

Beautiful stuff right there. If I did anything right, it's playing that song right there. Chet Atkins and Dolly Parton, Do I Ever Cross Your Mind? Some great picking there by Chet and beautiful vocals there from Dolly. And again, I just love the banter going back and forth. Yeah, that was written by Dolly and later also recorded solo and with her trio partners on one of their albums as well. We also heard her team up with Porter Wagoner with Please Don't Stop Loving Me. I love that little funky bass line there from 1974. That's off of their album Porter and Dolly. And we also heard from Dolly Parton teaming up with Linda Ronstadt and Emmylou Harris off of their first trio album from 1987, doing their version of Those Memories of You. Great, great harmonies. And we also heard a bunch of great studio musicians, bluegrass studio musicians, part of the Pickin' On series where they do a bluegrass version of many artists. This one they did of Dolly Parton, and they did a nice version of The Bargain Store. Again, they cover everybody. And then we also heard from Miley Cyrus. First time here on Easy Street with Rainbow Land. That came out in 2017 off of the album Younger Now, where she's teaming up with her godmother, Dolly. And yeah, I didn't see any controversy in those lyrics. I don't know what those people in Wisconsin were talking about, but that's, I don't know. Why you want to mess with Dolly, you know? Why you want to mess with her books? Why you want to take away funding for her books? Things like that. Just don't make sense. All right, team. It is 7:41, quickly approaching 7:42 here in Midtown KC. We'll probably start one song here and get in this next set, hear a quick word, and keep on grooving. All right, so we're going to hear another one from the trio off of that album from 87. We're going to hear The Pain of... Did we already hear that? Maybe not. Yeah, we're going to hear The Pain of Loving You. That's a good one there. Love the harmonies on that. Also going to hear from Skeeter Davis from 1972 off of the album Skeeter Sings Dolly. You're going to hear the tune Just the Way I Am. That was actually the first tribute album dedicated to Dolly Parton ever released. Going to hear Dolly herself with the classic tune from 68, Just Because I'm a Woman. She's singing it loud and proud. And then we'll see what kind of time we have. Going to also hear from Porter Wagoner and Dolly teaming up again with Today, Tomorrow, and Forever from 1971. So here we go with Dolly teaming up with the rest of the trio. Am I right here? The Pain of Loving You.

Pick a band you love. Discover three you've never heard before. Grab a drink at a neighborhood bar. Shop from a local artist. Follow a marching band down the street. And then dance till 1 in the morning. That's a day at the 22nd annual KKFI Crossroads Music Fest. 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

Dun dun. There you go. Porter Wagoner and Dolly Parton. Today, Tomorrow, and Forever came out in 1971. We also heard Dolly by herself with the title track from the album Just Because I'm a Woman, came out in 1968. We also heard Skeeter Davis do her version of Dolly's Just the Way I Am, came out in 1972. And then we heard the trio all team up together from 1987 with The Pain of Loving You. So hopefully you have enjoyed today's show dedicated to the great Dolly Parton and Tim Curry, who both passed away last Tuesday, the 25th of August, at the age of 80. I definitely had a good time putting the show together. I put in a lot of hard work and discovered some great, great tunes. So hopefully you dug them as well. And yes, we will continue to carry on her legacy because she was such a fiercely positive thinker. And as I saw one writer write, Dolly's not political, but her heart, her instincts, she's just on the side of angels. So, hey, can't go wrong with that. Just be positive. Be nice to people. Say it every week, right? All right, team. Stay tuned for Democracy Now! With Amy Goodman here at 8. Arts Magazine with Michael Hogue at 9. Lynx Mix at 10. Taste of Tejano tonight. Blues and jazz all up and down throughout the week. And plenty of other good programming for everyone out there. We'll be back next week and we'll feature artists that will be performing at the Crossroads Music Fest that's coming on the 12th of September. So yeah, we'll be jamming next week. Definitely tune in. Hopefully you had fun today and continue to have a great rest of the day and excellent week. We're going to go out with another one from Dolly. Starts off slow, but she gets down. It's called Light of a Clear Blue Morning. Came out in 1977. All right, team. Have a great rest of the day. Thank you.

Malian musician Khaira Arbi performing Nightingale of the North in Democracy Now! Studios. This is Democracy Now!, democracynow.org. I'm Amy Goodman with Juan Gonzalez. We turn now to look at how the Trump administration secretly deporting immigrants

0: Well, hello and welcome to this edition of the KKFI Arts Magazine Show. I am Michael Hoag, your host. Glad to have you with us on this Tuesday morning here in the city as you listen to the Arts Magazine Show right here on KKFI 90.1 FM, your community radio station right here in Kansas City. Glad to have you with us. It's nice right now. It's not bad at all. It's going to be getting warmer for the next few days anyway. And boy, I hope it gives us some relief by the weekend, because I'm involved in events that are happening this weekend. So I want it to be a little bit on the cooler side, but it's going to be warm. So be careful out there. If you can, try to park in the shade. We don't want that car to get overheated. We want everything humanly possible to go well for you during the next few days. And then when winter comes, you'll hear me say just the opposite as we have fun on the show today. We're going to talk with folks from the Kansas City Repertory Theater, where they are opening. I guess the official opening is Friday, but there actually is a performance tonight, the first. That would be a preview performance, which you can attend, by the way, if you can't come any other time. But the show is called Come From Away. The show involves actual events that happened on the day and I believe the next 2 days after the 9/11 attacks, which we have reached if you can believe it or not, the 25th anniversary of that. On the morning when that happened, I was driving down to the station. We were at our location in Westport in those days. Heard the news about what happened, was shocked. The interview I had scheduled to record that morning, of course, didn't happen. But other things happened. But it was quite... It affected many people in various ways, including the group of folks that are the subjects of the show we're going to talk about with you today. Jenny Green has joined us. She is the assistant costume manager and director of costumes. Do I have all of those right?
1: I'm the costume designer for the show and the director of costumes for KC Rep.
0: That's probably not as difficult for this one because it's 25 years old. Styles change a little every few years, but 25 years as compared with, say, The Wizard of Oz. I know we had the Carolee Lyon on the show that day.
1: Sean, yes.
0: And I asked her about her costume, and I know the actress who played the Wicked Witch, and heard about her costume and all of that. Is that difficult sometimes with some of the shows that you do?
1: Oh, yeah. All shows have different levels of difficulty, depending on what kind of time period, or is it fantasy? Does the costume have to do magical things quickly on stage? And for Come From Away, it is just regular clothes, but every actor plays anywhere from 4 to 8 different characters in the show.
0: So there's
1: a lot of quick moments of them using we're trying to represent the other characters in the show that they play with just 1 or 2 pieces, but there's a lot of on and off tracking those pieces, if they go back to that character or is the piece done because they don't play that character again. So there is a lot of costumey things, but in a different way.
0: So you had a lot of, let's say, characters.
1: Yes.
0: You had to clothe,
1: yes,
0: rather than just one actor playing one part.
1: Correct, yes.
0: You know, did a lot of weighing and measuring and all of that.
1: Oh, yeah, every actor comes in and we fully measure them and know everything about them. And then, yeah, that's how we can make sure everything that we get for them is going to work.
0: For the audience members who aren't familiar with the show, most probably are, but some probably are not. Would you mind for me? You're not in the show, but...
1: Yeah.
0: Doing a brief synopsis of the show and how that affects the work that you do?
1: Yeah, so the Stuart Cardin, the director, I agree with him. He says the show is not really about September 11th. It's about September 12th and the days following. In the show, they actually don't say specifically what happens on September 11th. And... The what happened was as we all know, the U.S. airspace was closed that day and for many days. And so any planes that were in the air had to be immediately rerouted to the nearest airport. And Gander, Newfoundland, which is way up in the northeast part of Canada, has an airport there that's large-ish for as small a town as it is. It's only about 9,000 people. Mm-hmm. But back before we had huge jets that could go all the way across the Atlantic, it was a place where jets could refuel. So, but then once we got more advanced, they stopped getting all of those flights, but they still have this large airport. And on September 11th, 38 planes were rerouted to this very small town. More flights than they'd probably ever seen ever in a single day. And they all landed within just a few hours. And, they almost doubled the size of the town. There were 7,000 people on those planes. And they spent the first 28 or so hours still sitting on those planes, waiting, because everything was being treated as a bomb threat. And so when they eventually got off the planes, the town just took them in. And they took care of them for 4 to 5 days, giving them places to sleep, whether it was churches, schools, and then some of them even started inviting people into their own home so they could have a comfortable place to be, especially if they had children. And just the whole town came together and said, yes, we're going to take care of our fellow man, no matter who they are, no matter where they're from. And so it's the story of that and how they've now forged these beautiful friendships and even actual, like, marriage relationships from this time.
0: So we have people from all over. Yeah. They could have been on their way. I'm trying to think. When I had my flight to Europe, we left from Chicago mm-hmm. and went all the way up there. But some of them were probably headed for Europe. Others probably were coming back.
1: Yes.
0: So yeah. It could have gone either way.
1: Oh, yes. People all over the world.
0: Why else would they land in Newfoundland? But they probably, and I'm speculating now, they probably were not scheduled to land in Newfoundland. They probably were told to land in Newfoundland.
1: There is a scene of that where they show all the air traffic controllers telling pilots to immediately land at the nearest airport. So it was mid-flight, and no one on the planes, other than maybe the pilots, knew why. So while they were waiting for 28 hours, they actually didn't know what had happened and why they were being sent
0: there. They didn't tell them?
1: They did. I think they were probably, I would assume that they were trying to control some panic.
0: Oh, I see.
1: But back then we also did not have as many cell phones as we do now. And so communication with back home was small. And even pilots didn't have phones. They mentioned one time a pilot borrowed a passenger's phone to communicate with their family. And so, so there's a scene about them finding out what really happened and seeing the footage for the first time after the world has already been watching that footage for about 28 or 30 hours and their reaction to finally realizing what has happened.
0: So some of the authorities, either the ones in Canada or told by the Canadian government, of course, thought that there might be a possibility that there were bombs on some of those planes.
1: Yeah, they mentioned specifically that the American flights out of the U.S. were considered threats, and they were until they could be fully inspected. Yeah.
0: And they would need to do this. We're speaking with Jenny Green, the assistant costume manager, and this is what I got off of the information, and director of costumes for the Kansas City Repertory Theater production of Come From Away, which opens officially to everyone on this Friday, the 4th of September at 8 o'clock p.m. There are three preview performances, which I'm assuming the audience can come if there's no other show they can come to. They can come to these. It is a preview, and I'm always told to say changes might be made between tonight's performance and the actual opening on the 4th. But for the most part, it's the same show.
1: Yeah. We love audiences at previews, actually. They help us figure out what we need to change or what is working in the show. You can look at audience reaction, listen to how they respond. So audiences are very important during previews. And yeah, you can get your tickets through our website. As a side note, we don't use any other ticket venues. So please go directly to kcrep.org for those tickets.
0: I don't know if this is the correct number, but you can go to kcrep.org.
1: Yep.
0: That's probably where they want you to know.
1: Yes.
0: But I believe there is a central ticket number. And this is what I was able to find for it, 816-235-2700. And if you'd like to make your arrangements that way, or ask questions, or if you have a handicapped issue, I would ask them that. And they can probably have someone waiting to meet your car to help your person into the theater.
1: We can accommodate anybody, yeah.
0: Yeah. Well, what is the actors? Now, you work with the actors.
1: Yes.
0: Even though you know each of them because you're doing all of their costumes. What did Stuart tell them their approach to this would be? It's based on actual events from, I guess, compiled from different stories. A lot of the people probably had their own stories, and some of the people are probably writing their own book or something like that. But what was Stuart's approach when he started giving them their character instructions, what he would like to see happen with this? What kind of feeling to get across to the audience? It was 25 years ago, but for some people, it's a big memory.
1: Oh, yeah. I couldn't speak for how Stuart spoke individually to each actor, but it's really just to find in your character truth, you know, and how they really might have felt that day or what they were going through. Mm-hmm. And just really honest, just being very honest with your character. And because there's so many different characters in the play that I think anyone can find someone that maybe felt the same way they did that day or during that time. You know, it can just connect to different people from the different perspectives you see all over. Because we have everything from police officers to pilots to a one woman. That's the story of how she took care of all the animals that were on those planes, something people didn't think much about.
0: Well, I hadn't even thought of that.
1: Her name is Bonnie, and she takes it upon herself to take care of these animals. And they find everything. I think it's 19 animals they find in the planes. And anything from your typical cats and dogs to even chimpanzees. So, and that's very true. That happened. So,
0: sure. Would you like to talk about some of the characters and the actors who play those characters? And pick, for instance, doesn't have to be the most difficult one to do, but some of the costumes are probably more exotic than others. What would you like to say in that regard?
1: Yeah, I mean, we have Gander is a small town. I felt a lot of connection to that. I'm from a small town in Missouri, but you know, so that I kind of felt like I knew what those people would look like, what they would feel like with lots of, you know, people who are just in their everyday life going, just heading off to work. And so there's, you know, not making people feel like a caricature, making them feel real, like someone you might actually know or see was important to me. But then we also have, you know, like I said, the play represents people coming from all around the world. So there is a scene where his name is Mahumuza, and he's from Africa, and he doesn't speak English. And one of the bus drivers that's taking them from the planes, They use school buses to get people from the planes to the town. And, you know, they had a moment of how do we communicate with each other to tell you, because they were so scared. How do you tell them that they're okay? And they actually ended up using a Bible to do that. One of the bus drivers found a passage that says, I think it's something about along the lines of fear not or worry not, that you're going to be okay. And so even though the Bible wasn't in the same language, they could pointed passages to know like what each other is saying. So for that moment, we did create a look for him so that we could. It was very clear that he was African with some African print fabrics. His wife is also in the scene. She's the one holding the Bible. So that was one that was. It's very different than any other costume in the show to really highlight the international folks traveling at this time.
0: Yeah, and it had to be to a degree uncomfortable for them, especially since what you told us about them not knowing for a while exactly what did happen.
1: Yeah.
0: Yeah, very a feeling of discomfort, a feeling of feeling lucky also, I would imagine, because three airliners were destroyed completely. A lot of them made it to various places. One of them being Gander, which mm-hmm. is in Newfoundland on yep. the East Coast. So that's why they were probably directed there. We're speaking with Jenny Green, the costume manager for the show right now. Just trying to get a feel of the characters. I would imagine the actors probably tell you, and this goes for any show that you clothe people, if that's the right term for me to use. yeah. They probably all feel, you know, I want a costume that helps me play this character mm-hmm. even better. What kind of little touches when you're getting something ready for someone, what little touches help them in that regard?
1: Well, this show is... it's wonderful because it is based on real people. So I did research of who some of these real people were. And it isn't a time before we put every little photo online, so it did take a little more digging than it usually takes. But I did manage to find, for all the repeated larger roles in the show, the real photos of those people. I tried to, you know, read a little bit about them and see who they were. And then I tried to incorporate little things on their costumes. The mayor of Gander, his name is Claude, and he always wears little pins on his lapel of his jackets, of his blazers. So I found on eBay some Gander and Newfoundland pins, and I put them on that actor. And just so there's like that little bit of completion of like feeling like the real person. Some other moments, I did a similar thing with a character of Beulah. She's the head of the Legion there in Gander, and I found a Gander Legion pin, and I gave that to her to wear in her costume.
0: Oh, wow, interesting.
1: She just really loved that little touch. That
0: how did you come across that? That had to have been pretty much blind luck.
1: Yeah, it is. eBay was very helpful. eBay and Etsy were very helpful on this show. And a lot of people are doing this show right now, so I do wonder if, you know, some people are pulling those things out to sell because they know there's now a demand for those. But yeah,
0: it's an anniversary, I guess. Today, I guess, would be the first. So the 11th would actually happen next week. But it's during your run, and you do have a performance on Friday the 11th at 8 o'clock. Any special events we need to talk about? I know there were a few things scheduled, not always for that, but I did notice here that, where's the notes for it, Michael? But you had two events scheduled to happen during the course of the run of the show. I have the dates here somewhere.
1: I believe on September 11th they are singing at the T-Mobile Center. I don't want to misspeak.
0: Are they?
1: The cast is singing on September 11th at a different venue during the day, and I'm not sure what the second one is. I'm so sorry.
0: Yeah, there are two. I'll keep looking as we're speaking here that are going on. But it's a sort of event, especially if it's based on actual events. And I say based because the story

0: me and all that. But is that the area of Canada where they speak mostly French? There's areas, especially in the eastern part of Canada. And was that a barrier to all of these people coming?
1: I don't believe this is an area where they mostly speak French. They actually have a lot of Irish influence.
0: Yeah, oh, sure.
1: But, yeah, I don't even really touch on that in the show, so I don't think that that's the, to my knowledge, that they speak French there.
0: You're with a rep. Are you with a rep for all of their costume shows?
1: Yeah, as the director of costumes, I do a lot of coordinating of everything with we have designers that are, I don't usually design all the the shows, but I coordinate with the designers and the directors and the actors and my staff to, you know, everything we need, whether it's meetings, fittings, supplies. So yeah, every show we do, my team, we have a hand in it.
0: Is this considered the opening show of the 26-27 season?
1: Yes. Yep, yeah. This is our first show of the season.
0: If I can take you back just a little ways to when you were doing The Wizard of Oz, had to have been a big job.
1: Oh, yes.
0: Which costume was the most difficult?
1: Oh, goodness. Some of them were difficult in their
0: My guest on that morning was the Cowardly Lion character.
1: Yeah, sure, it was a bit difficult. Our Wicked Witch had a really unique take, and so... I actually think hers was probably the most difficult. She had multiple looks as well that she changed between. So hers was a pretty big feat.
0: I should have asked her. I've seen her since then. The green makeup was.
1: Yes.
0: So the costume she gets has to go with the green makeup?
1: Oh, yeah. Yeah, yeah. We actually gave her a bodysuit that was green, the same green, so that we didn't have to make up as much of her beyond her face and hands. Yeah. So you could see the green in all of her costumes. Yep.
0: Our show's usually as difficult as that one must have been.
1: I would say Wizard of Oz is one of the biggest shows we've done since I've been there. Probably the next biggest one before that for me was Between the Lines back in 2017.
0: Looking ahead just a little, it's almost the Christmas season. And mm-hmm. That's always a big job. Are there any, just because Gary Neil Johnson is not doing the role anymore, that doesn't mean that everything has changed, but are there costume changes for you to come up with?
1: For Christmas Carol?
0: For Christmas Carol.
1: Yeah, this year we're really trying to stick with what we've been doing for the last few years. I am, ironically, even though I said I don't really costume all the shows, I am the resident costume designer for Christmas Carol as well. Yeah, we're not taking any big leaps this year because we know there's going to be adjustments with having our new Mark Robbins as our new Scrooge, and we're very excited to have our audience get to share that with him. Yeah, we also have a new director, Darrington Clark, so... yeah, we're trying to keep things pretty similar so that we can make adjustments as we learn more, as we work together in our new group.
0: Now, is that the next scheduled presentation after Come From Away?
1: No, our next show
0: There's something in between?
1: Mm-hmm. It's called John Proctor is the Villain, and it's actually at our downtown stage, the Copenhagen stage at H&R Block. Yeah.
0: Yeah. Well, as you look ahead, other than... Christmas Carol, any challenges coming up for the costuming department?
1: You know, just always everything keeps going, whether we don't really get downtime in between during the fall. We already are working on John Proctor in the costume shop. We've got stuff arriving that we've ordered, and we actually start rehearsals for that a week from today.
0: Are you good with colors and fabric and sewing and... What are all of the, rather than my trying to guess, what are the main factors in what you have to be good at to do this job?
1: Yeah, there's all kinds of skills involved. Everything from budgeting to...
0: Oh, sure.
1: You know, and then being able to do lots of math.
0: Math.
1: sure. You know, and yeah, everyone up there knows how to sew, but people do have more specific concentrations that they work on. We have cutter drapers. They're the ones who create the patterns for the costumes. They take a flat image, you know, a drawing from a designer, and they create a 3D garment from that. And we have people who do crafts, so they specifically work on, you know, accessories and all the things that are more like paint, glue, leatherwork, things like that.

0: That's our craftsperson. So yeah, we have all different skill sets up there, but then also just lots being organized is honestly a really important skill to keep track of everything that's going on, every individual piece of every character and costume. But I think also more so than those are the soft skills of like, it's very important to me for people to know that we're costuming a person and they have their own history and feelings and thoughts about themselves. And so, you know, just make sure they feel safe, make sure that actor feels accepted in our room and that we're there to support them, not dictate to them what has to happen. So that's really important to me, is to create a safe space for everybody in the room.
1: Sure, sure. I'm talking with Jenny Green. I want to ask about, and maybe I should ask the publicity person this. she's going, no, not me. Pull the microphone a little bit closer to you, because I want to ask you about something that always impresses us here, and that is the spring tour you do at various locations. You might go to someone's church. You might go to someone's VFW hall, all of that. You want to take that as well, Jenny? But it's a tour, and people who can't usually afford to see a rep show can have the rep come to their community organization for all of that.
0: Yeah, our Rep for All tour is, this will be our sixth year in a row of doing it, which is very exciting. And it was one of the things Stuart Carden really wanted to bring to our community when he came back in 2019. And so we finally, you know, after COVID, got to bring that vision to life. So yeah, in this spring, it is the life of Fannie Lou Hamer. She's an activist, and it's her story. There's also, she sings, and there'll be musicians with her to play those songs. And so we do it at our Copacan stage first in downtown, H&R Block. It'll do a typical run there like any of our other shows. And then, yeah, we take it. They pare it down. We don't bring along lights or, the whole set or anything like that.
1: You don't need to.
0: And we set it up in all different, anything from community centers, gyms, libraries, so that anyone in that area can come and see it for free. And we've had wonderful response from that. Everything from people who see our regular shows and just want to see it in a new way, to people who have told us this is the first play I've ever seen and they love it and they want to see more and they want to, see how they can
1: first play overall or first professional show overall.
0: Some have said overall.
1: Oh, really?
0: And we all have different lives, and maybe that just wasn't an opportunity available to them.
1: I've been seeing and being in shows since I was 11, so it's hard for me to conceive of that.
0: Yeah.
1: But yeah, that's very impressive. I had some young people tell me not too long ago they had never seen a professional show before, and here it was at their church.
0: Right.
1: Yeah. And wasn't that impressive to see all that?
0: Yeah, I mean, yes, definitely there are people who've seen shows before, but I feel like it's the full gamut of people who, with their past experience.
1: Well, that's a wonderful community outreach.
0: Yeah.
1: I've said it to Stuart before, but I'll say it to you now. That's a wonderful community outreach. It's very useful, and it helps build an audience. Who knows? A young person might see their first play overall, their first play, and become interested then and want to do things in the theater, if not perform. Oh, there's a million things. Costuming.
0: Oh, yeah.
1: stage work, moving the costuming, all of that. It's amazing.
0: I always say that there is jobs for every type of person in theater, because we have such a wide range beyond acting and directing, and there's lights, props, sound, costumes, but there's everything from that to marketing, to selling tickets, to raising money with our development team. So yeah, we have people of all different backgrounds and, just different personalities with, that can bring their skills to the table to work together.
1: Yeah, it really does take a team in that respect. I ask about the actors being affected. Of course, you haven't had an actual audience until tonight, but I'm curious to know how they'll be affected by what they see. 9/11 is not specifically mentioned, but I think everyone will catch on to what it is.
0: I mean, it's pretty clear. It's just interesting that they do say the date, but they don't say specifically what happened. But when you're watching, you will run the full gamut of emotions. Of course, there are some very serious moments in the show that really address what people are going through, but they also have such beautiful moments of connection and things that are so funny and just real life human experience. And so, I mean, I'm busting out laughing at times and tearing up at others. So you get the whole spectrum of it. There's something for everybody in there.
1: I think both would be affected by that. And reflection on your own life. Mm-hmm. How easily it could have been you under slightly different circumstances, yeah. All of that. A guy from our high school was in the Secret Service, and he was in building number 2 on that morning. And he has told us many stories about what happened, how he got his office. He was in charge of an office then. Mm-hmm. He had previously been on protection duty mm-hmm. with President Clinton. But in this stage of his career, he was heading this office in Building 2, and he talked about, he said at first they thought, well, this had to be just a small plane that hit the other building over there, and we're going to stay working and all that. Well, that became obvious very shortly that wasn't the case. And yeah. To hear all of the stories that I've heard, I'm surprised by how many people here in Kansas City were actually present there. But it was true, and it affects everyone, even people that didn't fly near to New York but were in the area and got to know Gander Newfoundland in a very personal and different way. Thanks so much for being with us this morning. Jenny Green, the costume manager, let's say, creator for the Kansas City Repertory Theater production From Coming Away, opens in previews tonight. There'll be previews on Tuesday the 1st tonight, Wednesday the 2nd, Thursday the 3rd. The official opening is on Friday the 4th at 8 o'clock p.m. Performances generally on those nights, Tuesday, Wednesday, Thursday, usually a matinee. I see here 2 performances on each Saturday, mm-hmm. 2 o'clock p.m. in the afternoon, 8 o'clock p.m. at night. And the show runs through Sunday the 20th at the stage on the campus of UMKC.
0: Spencer Theater.
1: You need a big stage for this. How many actors in the show? Well, you said they each play multiple parts.
0: Yeah, there's 12 actors total, and they each play anywhere, from 4 to 7 or 1. I can't remember if it's 7 or 8 total that Robert Hengula plays in the show.
1: Oh, sure. Absolutely. Yeah. Go to kcrep.org and make your arrangements that way. Oh, I see now where I found it. Prelude, a round table on... There's a round table first. Do we have the dates? No, go ahead. Just say it out loud.
0: Saturday, September 12th at 2 p.m. Uh-huh. It's a 30-minute facilitated discussion after the show. And then...
1: a prelude conversation.
0: Yes.
1: The night of one of the shows, if you want to go like an hour early.
0: Mm-hmm. Yes, it's a 30-minute conversation led by the director and artistic team.
1: Ask them if you call. Go to kcrep.org and the central ticket office number for UMKC, 816-235-2700. Hope everything goes well for you on this, and the Christmas Carol and the many costumes you'll have to do and all of that. So you have a lot of work coming up. Jenny Green doing the costuming for the show and also the director of costumes, right?
0: Yes.
1: For the Kansas City Repertory Theater. Thanks for being with us this morning, taking a little different angle to look at things like this.
0: Yeah.
1: Thanks for being here. We're going to take our mid-show break. When we return, I think we're going to talk a little bit about the Crossroads Music Festival and perhaps some other things, too, when the show goes on. So when we come back, you're listening to the Arts Magazine radio program right here on KKFI, 90.1 FM.
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3: Hi, I'm Russ Simmons with Freeze Frame, KKFI's weekly look at the newest cinematic fare in theaters and streaming. Every great filmmaker gets one mulligan. Ridley Scott's futuristic thriller, The Dog Stars, is his. Jacob Elordi and Josh Brolin star in a poorly paced and overly familiar post-apocalyptic nightmare about survivalists who face grisly dangers after a flu pandemic. There are impressive individual sequences, but The Dog Stars plays like scenes cobbled together instead of a cohesive whole. The hybrid cartoon and live-action farce Coyote vs. Acme wants to be Who Framed Roger Rabbit, but is a bit closer to Space Jam. Wile E. Coyote and his lawyer, Will Forte, sue Acme Corporation for defective products used in Coyote's endless pursuit of the Roadrunner. While there are more laughs in a typical 7-minute Looney Tunes short, Coyote vs. Acme is a likable, low-key poke at corporate America. If you're one of those people who thought Barney the Dinosaur was a little creepy, the horror flick Buddy should send a shiver up your spine. In this tongue-in-cheek creep fest, a malevolent unicorn lures children into his TV realm to absorb their souls. While satirical, Buddy goes full-blooded horror and provides just enough chills for the midnight movie crowd. The gloomy Netflix thriller The Whisper Man, based on a novel by Alex North, wants to be Silence of the Lambs, but can't quite emulate that classic's impact. Robert De Niro plays a former cop who tries to help his son, Adam Scott, recover his son, who's kidnapped by a serial killer. Michael Keaton is an imprisoned murderer who's manipulating everything from behind bars. The cast is fine, but The Whisper Man's overall impact is lessened by some head-scratching lapses in logic. Well, that's it for this edition of Freeze Frame. Until next time, I'm Russ Simmons with Fox 4 and KKFI-FM. Freeze
4: Frame! Russ has done these movie features for us for a long time. We thank him so much. His insight, a tongue-in-cheek creep fest. I'm writing that down. I may use that sometime.
5: He's very creative, isn't he?
4: he's very verbal, but he's just as good with the written word as well. Yeah. Because he writes his critiques as well as perform them on the air. You can see him and his partner Sean Edwards on Fox 4 on Friday mornings, where they'll do the latest movies for them. Who knows? Maybe it's a movie he's going to see today.
5: Never know.
4: But we thank Russ for all of that. Welcome back to the Arts Magazine Show right here on KKFI 90.1 FM, your community radio station right here in Kansas City. I am Michael Hoge, your host. I'm going to call on Carol Orge now, our manager of the day. He likes to stay close to me because he never knows when I'm going to do something.
5: That's right.
4: The management might want to get involved in. And of course, all of us here at KKFI are rebels in our own way. So that gives the managers headaches all the time.
5: That's right. Rebels with a cause sometimes.
4: Often with a cause. Part of the mission of KKFI is the local music scene. And one of the important things here at KKFI is the Crossroads Music Festival. This year it's coming up on September 12th. And we do that to raise money for KKFI and feature these fine bands that are.
5: And there's over 30, I believe, is the last count. So we've got a great representation.
4: Well, let's talk about some of these. There are ones that are more well known. There right. are others that are not as well known, but we want to cover both of them.
5: Yeah. We have such bands as Amanda Fish,
4: Oh, she's always a very interesting. Yeah. She's kind of a folksy take on things.
5: Yeah. A womanish girl. And I'm not familiar with her, I don't think. But Z underscore son Venezuela of a feather, Cat King, and so on.
4: Cat King, I've heard of. I knew a woman from school. I guess I'm going back to high school in my mind. But one of our high school mates was a Secret Service man and was in building number two on 9/11. Wow. The head cheerleader was Cat King. Now, this was many years ago, but it is not the same Cat
5: Probably not
4: King.
5: The same one.
4: No, probably not. Cat, the cat I knew is no longer living, but it's... It's always a reminder when you see a name like that. But Cat King, when you look on YouTube, she has several numbers listed on YouTube. I'm giving away things. It's not seeing them in person. It's not the same as seeing their YouTube videos. And most of them do have YouTube videos. Yeah. You can check out ahead of time.
5: Yeah, that's exactly right. And we're having one thing on Saturday starting at noon. That's at the new bridge that has the restaurant.
4: Yes.
5: And I'm really looking forward to that. I haven't been down there yet.
4: Are you going to?
5: Oh, yeah. I'm going to go down there.
4: Are you and Betty going to have a meal on the bridge?
5: I think that's the plan. That's what I was told anyway, so I guess I better go along.
4: She tells you what she wants to do. No, that's good. From what I've heard, that's very entertaining to do. Yeah. Well, who else do you want to see on the 12th? And it is September 12th. What time does it get underway in the morning? If they're going to have 30 bands, I guess they have to
5: It officially starts off at noon. That's the official start.
4: Uh-huh.
5: But I think Lemonade Park is open earlier than that. So to find out more information, it's on the net there. So.
4: Yeah, and you can go to kkfi.org.
5: Right, or the actual address for the event is cmfkc.org.
4: Do you know why Lemonade Park, how it acquired the name Lemonade Park?
5: We probably need to do some research on that. I don't know.
4: I should be doing it. I ask questions, so I ask other people.
5: I'll bet some time it was someone had a lemonade party or there, maybe a giant lemonade party in Kansas City. I don't know.
4: Now, if I'm remembering correctly, and who knows, might be right, might be not. The festival was at two or three different locations, but it's all in one now.
5: Right.
4: Lemonade Park.
5: Right.
4: Yeah.
5: Of course, they have the different stages. There's about several stages involved as well.
4: Oh, sure.
5: Yeah.
4: Well, that's easier to do it that way. You can prepare one stage while another stage is performing.
5: It's a very great event. I've been to a couple of them, and
4: Boy, how many have we done here at KK? 20 years worth? Does it say anywhere?
5: We're over 20 years.
4: Over
5: 20.
4: Yeah, I believe that. Yeah, it's been going on for quite a while, and we talk about it every year. And seen some fine bands there over the years. Miss Fish, for instance, I think she's been there before.
5: Yeah, I remember her from a year or two ago.
4: Sure, sure. Well, go ahead. I keep interrupting.
5: There's other groups such as Hello Biplane.
4: Oh,
5: Cooper Copper Threading. Mattel Lie, John Sabillion, Rural Grit All-Stars, just some more.
4: Uh-huh.
5: So it's all kinds of good events going on.
4: Is there one in particular that has caught your eye over the years?
5: I would say Amanda Fish is the one I'm more familiar with.
4: Yeah, most of us are. She has more of a career than some. But no, someone will correct me and say, oh, no, this person has been around a lot longer than she has.
5: And that's why our listeners are so important. They set us straight occasionally.
4: So what's the best way? We can't mention prices, or maybe we can for KKFI stuff. I know. But where do they contact if they want to get tickets for this event?
5: CMFKC.org.
4: Okay. That stands, of course, for Crossroads Music Festival. Yeah. So CMFKC.
5: KC.org.
4: .org. Okay.
5: And you can see the link off of the KKFI website as well.
4: That's probably the best way to do it. Give KKFI credit for a hit for all of that. And you can make your plans for the Crossroads Music Festival. It's coming up on September 12th, but it's usually pretty packed.
5: Yeah. It promises to be a very sunny weekend. maybe just a little bit warm, but
4: think so.
5: we're tough in Kansas City. We can handle it.
4: Oh, well, this is Kansas City. We're used to the warm. We're used to the cold as well.
5: That's right.
4: The only fear, I guess, would be rain of a downpour variety. Not in the forecast. I've been told that there's some cloudiness, perhaps, but no talk of rain from any of the local weather gurus here in town.
5: And if we do get rain, they will explain to us why they missed the forecast.
4: As they usually do. I don't know. Is there a backup to go inside anywhere?
5: I don't think so.
4: Probably won't need
5: it. If you're in the middle of enjoying the bands, you're not going to feel the rain anyway.
4: Maybe they can pull a cover over Lemonade Park. You never know. That might happen in the future.
5: Never know.
4: You never know. Well, usually when we talk to Carol, I ask him about atmospheric and spatial activities and all that. The weather people were talking about nothing, but the cause was an eclipse. And so the moon appeared to be, and this happens at least once a year, maybe more often.
5: Right, somewhere in the world. Now, we won't have another total lunar eclipse for about 3 years. But somewhere in the world, there's usually some type, maybe not a complete one, almost every year.
4: Now, when we've seen eclipses in the past, if that's the correct way to say it, eclipses, is there such a word? Probably not. But it gets dark in stages. Now, this time it was more reddish, or at least a burnt orange, but
5: yes.
4: It was red. What causes it to be different than just a regular eclipse look?
5: Well, and it's usually when it's a total lunar eclipse. And as the light comes through Earth's atmosphere, that filters, the Earth's atmosphere filters and bends the sunlight, scattering blue light while allowing red light to reach the lunar surface. So that's all because of the atmosphere.
4: Of the atmosphere. Yeah. Well, the moon has no atmosphere, so it's got to be our atmosphere.
5: Our atmosphere, exactly right.
4: So if we were in a spaceship, can you imagine the two of us in a spaceship?
5: Yeah, I think it'd be fun. Let's get our reservations now.
4: We would not see the redness at all, because you would have to be on the Earth looking up to see that.
5: That's correct.
4: Yeah. See, explaining these things to me must be a real kick for you to do.
5: But that's it was a great event. We had clouds in the Kansas City area. Some people in our local club, the Astronomical Society of Kansas City, they went north a few miles and had better weather to observe it. But sometimes the clouds get in the way, but we take what we can get here in the Midwest.
4: I find it fascinating that they have things like that. These events are so. Can you imagine, like hundreds of years ago, let's say before NASA, before science, mm-hmm. before telescopes, even what they thought was going on? Does anyone ever speculate at your meetings what people hundreds of years ago wrote about the moon turning red?
5: Normally, any phenomenon like this, whether it was the solar eclipse or a lunar eclipse, they saw it as a portent of doom, that they had been sent by the gods to destroy them or whatever.
4: And so they're right.
5: and often leaders used it to their advantage. If they could say, well, the gods are wanting us to do this and that, they might be able to manipulate their people a little bit easier.
4: Yeah, there are certain religions in the world that still do that today, unfortunately, of course. Well, all the information you've gotten on the show today. We told you about the Kansas City Repertory Theater and their production of Come From Away. Opens actually tonight in previews. And the reason for that, they need an audience. And sometimes you can see something, and perhaps you'd like to see it later on and see if there were any changes made.
5: Michael, would you like some breaking news I just found out in the last 24 hours?
4: Okay, we went
5: ahead. It has nothing to do with astronomy. Okay. But for all the motorists who have been jumping off of 35 onto Southwest Traffic Way, you can't do that anymore. And I thought, what is causing the problem up the hill? And we were told that maybe the tunnels down there in the area around Signal Hill. But it turns out that some of the old plumbing from, hundreds, like 150 years ago, the original ones in that part of the country and the city have collapsed, and that's what that's all about. I just found that out yesterday.
4: So the road is caved in, essentially?
5: Yeah, and the estimated time is 2 more days before it's complete.
4: Well, that's darn fast of them.
5: Yeah.
4: When you consider that, I'm going to pick on people now, as I come from the east, and 39th Street is closed just a few blocks from here, and it's always the same block. So I always wonder what the heck is going on and why is it still closed?
5: Yeah.
4: But yet they can fix what you were talking about in a matter of days.
5: Yeah. Of course, maybe there's, I don't know what the count is on traffic from 35 on a daily basis, thousands. Maybe there's not thousands here on 39th Street. I'm not sure.
4: Well, but maybe.
5: Yeah, it's amazing because one of the phenomena we've noticed over the last few years is streets being totally closed for what we would think are minor repairs. But it, apparently it's a safety issue because people, we all sort of maybe don't slow down quite as much as we should.
4: No, they really don't. I saw, well, I won't describe the vehicles, but I saw someone take a big risk on my way here. They passed several of us that were making right turns, and they just went around. They couldn't wait for the traffic. Wherever they were going in a big, big hurry. And take your time. I mean, you want me to get to here and do the show, don't you?
5: And the next stoplight, you're going to stop anyway.
4: That's right. Probably not this guy. He was in a hurry. Okay, let's recap. Come From Away opens in previews tonight at the Kansas City Repertory Theater, at the Helen F. Spencer Theater on the campus of UMKC. You can go online to kcrep.org, or you can call the Central Ticket Office phone number 816-235-2700. The Crossroads Music Festival, which happens on September the 12th, and you can go online to the KKFI website, or you can go to cmfkc.org and learn about the Crossroads Music Festival. That is coming up on September the 12th. I encourage you to get your tickets soon because it's always a packed crowd. And I don't know, when's the next meeting of the Astronomy Society?
5: It is the fourth. Actually, we're having a picnic in September, so it'll be the fourth Saturday in October.
4: What a great way to meet UMKC some of these campus. People. If you're interested in something like that, contact the society and learn all about that. Thank you, Carol Orge, manager of the day here at KKFI. Lynx Mix is coming up next. He'll have some great entertainment for you. So until next we meet, ladies and gentlemen, at that cross in the road, I'm Michael Hogue. We'll see you next time.

0: Good morning, Kansas City. You're listening to 90.1 FM KKFI, Kansas City Community Radio. This is Mix Master Link here to bring you Link's Mix. This is the final Tuesday before Labor Day, and it's my last year in music for the year. You know, I don't even know what I'm going to do next summer. If I had to come back doing the year in music again, or if I'll switch over to some other format. We'll all find out next summer after Memorial Day rolls around. Today we're doing the year in music 2009. And curiously, out of the top four spots in the year-end Billboard Hot 100, there's only two bands involved. Each of them had two hits there. We're going to hear them now.
1: Gotta get that. Gotta get that. Gotta get that.

Yeah. That was Black Eyed Peas from the 2009 album, The END. It was I Got a Feeling. We start off with them at number one in the year-end charts doing Boom Boom Pow from the same album. And in between, we heard two songs from Lady Gaga's 2008 album, The Fame. We heard Poker Face and then Just Dance featuring Colby O'Donis, helping out a little bit there with the vocals. That I remember back in the early 2010s when my grandkids were, you know, old enough that they were listening to the radio, but still a little susceptible to grandpa fooling. Whenever Lady Gaga came on, I called her Lady Gaga and tried to tell them that was really how it was pronounced. I don't think that they ever fell for it, but it was fun. It's nice to be a grandpa. All right, we're doing the year in music 2009. That was the top four songs in order for the year. Number five was from Taylor Swift from her 2008 release, Fearless. And I paired another couple women with her. One was Miley Cyrus, who was still pretty high on the charts. And one was somebody I'd never heard of called Layla Diane. Check them out.

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1: Speaking of artists you know and artists you don't know, next week on Lynx Mix, I'm going to have that voice you just heard there. Bill Sundahl is going to be joining me. And we're doing entirely music of the artist of this year's Crossroads Music Festival. So if you've seen the names and you think, well, who is that? Tune in next week to Lynx Mix and you will get to hear samples from, well, not all 25, but over 20 of them. So you'll get a good sampling of almost every artist who's going to be performing at the Crossroads Music Fest. So be sure and check that out. I'll tell you, I started doing this, getting the music for the CMF last year for the first time. And when I started gathering, I was amazed at how good these people were, even though I'd never heard of them before. Same thing happened again this year. Amazed at how great they are. Tune in. You'll hear this music. You'll think, man, I do have to be there. So be sure and check it out. Hey, that last set we just listened to, though, we started off with Taylor Swift doing Love Story from her 2008 release, Fearless. That was number five for the 2009 Hot 100. After that, I think also maybe in the top 10, certainly in the top 20, was Miley Cyrus doing The Climb. That actually came from the 2009 soundtrack to the movie Hannah Montana, the movie. Does that seem like that would have been 100 years ago, not just... Well, what would it have been? 17 years ago? I don't know. Maybe it's because we're old. My granddaughters are going to be turning 18 in October. To them, 17 years ago is like eternity. But to me, I don't know. Doesn't seem like much. Finally on that group, we heard from Alayla Diane doing White as Diamonds from her 2009 release, To Be Still. That was one of the many cuts you're going to hear today that I just pulled out of the plain old album releases from 2009. This next one, actually, one of these was from the charts, and the other two were, again, from just going through all the albums in 2009. This is going to be a little something we're going to hear from the boys this time. Here's Jason Mraz.

We started that last set off with Jason Mraz from his 2008 release, We Sing, We Dance, We Steal Things. That song was I'm Yours. That was one that finished somewhere in the 2009 top 100 charts. I think it was around 40 or so, kind of in the middle, which is pretty good for a kind of an indie folkish kind of place to make it in 2009. Then we followed up with Jason Isbell in the 400 unit from the 2009 debut album of the same name. And of course, Jason Isbell had been with Drive-By Truckers before starting Jason Isbell in the 400 unit. But this was the year that he broke out onto his own. That song was entitled The Blue. And then we heard from Bon Iver, the title track from the 2009 EP entitled Blood Bank. Bon Iver had put an album out, I think kind of like a self-release or something in 2007. So he still wasn't very big, and this EP came out between that one and his first breakthrough album. Hope you were digging it so far. We're doing the Year in Music 2009. I'm going to keep this next set starting off with kind of this folkyish, lighter vibe, but it's going to steadily grow as the set goes on. Here we go.

You're listening to Lynx Mix on 90.1 FM KKFI, Kansas City Community Radio. We're doing the year in music for the year 2009. Had a couple there that finished on the charts. I mean, there's 100 songs in that top 100. But we started off with something that just came off my going through, combing the list of albums released that year. Band Vetiver, who I'd never heard of before, but when I started listening to their 2009 album, Tight Knit, I was digging it. So I included the song Strictly Rule to start things off. Then The Fray from their self-titled 2009 release, although that most bands have a self-titled debut. This was actually their sophomore effort. We heard their song You Found Me. And then Shinedown from their 2008 breakthrough album, The Sound of Madness. We heard the song Second Chance. You know, earlier we'd played Miley Cyrus's The Climb. Well, that last set was a climb. We started easy and ended up kind of rough. We're going to keep with the rough stuff here. A little more powerful set coming up here. We're starting off the band that Ringo Starr introduced at the Grammy Awards in a very French way. He called them the Kings of Leon.

right. Got a little alternative on you there. Start off with Kings of Leon from their 2008 release, Only by the Night. We heard You Somebody. And then Linkin Park doing New Divide. Actually, they didn't have an album that came out in 2009. That came from the soundtrack to the movie Transformers, Revenge of the Fallen, which I have to admit I didn't see and don't really plan on seeing. It's followed by Daughtry from his sophomore release 2009 album, Leave This Town. That was no surprise. Well, speaking of alternative, this next set is an alternative to what we've been listening to. We're livening things up here in a different kind of way. Check these out.

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2: Speaking of the day party at the Crossroads Music Festival, that would be your chance. If you've never met me, I'll be there. You can stop by, come up, and say hello. I am the MC for the day party. I think that's all they trust me with. But that's from noon until 3 at the Rock Island Bridge at the down in the West Bottom. So be sure and check that out. Crossroads Music Festival. That portion of it from noon until 3 is entirely free, and I've heard those bands, and they sound good. So that last set, we start off with a band from Sweden called Mondo Dio doing the song Dance with Somebody from their 2009 release, Give Me Fire. And we heard from the debut album, 2009 debut album from the band The Pains of Being Pure at Heart. We heard A Teenager in Love. Then from the 2009 album Tonight, Franz Ferdinand. We heard Franz Ferdinand performing Know You Girls from over in Scotland. That one was hopping. And I dug the last one, too. The band is called 303, and the O is O-H apostrophe. So they spelled that out. But it was really their band from the 303 area code in the middle of Colorado there. The song Don't Trust Me came from their 2008 release Want. And it actually did make it to the year-end top 100 in the year 2009. We're going to keep going with stuff that's just not mainstream, but hey, we're KKFI. Here we go.

another world. Another world.

That was Anthony and the Johnsons, Another World, from their 2009 release, The Crying Light. Dug that one. The pathos there is just so rich. Started off with an artist down in Brazil, kind of a DJ electronica guy named Gui Borato. We heard Azura from the 2009 release, Take My Breath Away. In the middle there, we heard from the band White Lies from their 2009 release, To Lose My Life. We heard the song Death. Well, I'm going to get ready to get out of here. I'm going to be leaving you in the very capable hands of the one and only Dub. Dub is sitting in for DJ Jam. Today's going to bring you a wonderful Vital Vibrations show. Anybody who is a listener to Dub's Groove knows he knows his reggae, and he'll bring you some good stuff. And you know, not only reggae, he should bring you some dub too, right? I mean, that's his name. We're gonna go out here. I'm gonna play you a song from Nova Lima, a band down in Peru, from their 2009 release Coba Coba. We're gonna hear the song Conchiperla, and then a band from America, Appleseed Cast, is going to bring As the Little Things Go from the 2009 release, Sagarmatha. All right, folks, if I don't talk to you again, have a great week. Come back next week for sure to hear Link's Mix with all the artists from the Crossroads Music Festival, your preview of who you'll want to see when you go there. Till next time, people, peace, love, and KKFI.

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1: Morning, brothers and sisters in South. Welcome to JA. On the big J today, it's the Saturday, huh? In the morning and the dawning. The Young Jamaica Show. What a show! What a show! On Big JBC Radio. So Marcos to Sock Soul, Boss Jock Soul, and Shock Soul from the steeple to the cell, people, huh? Maybe everything is all right, and I don't mean maybe. Compliments of Jamaica Recording and Publishing Studio of 13 Renford Road in Kingston, in collaboration with Music City, the slickest little kitty of the city, huh?
0: Yeah. I just wanted to get you in the mood a little bit there. That's taken, I believe, taken off the radio in Jamaica from my pal Duck. I think he was down there and recorded that off the radio. I love that DJ. I wish I could DJ like that. It's pretty cool stuff. But anyway, I am not DJ Jams. We would normally be here at noon on Tuesday, but I am subbing for her today. I'm Dub, and I appreciate that she asked me to come in and do this. DJ Jams and I share a love of reggae music. I'm going to play mostly reggae stuff today, so kind of quite a variety of different types of things, but check it out.

Yeah, I had to sneak in a little bit of Bee Gees there. That was Wyclef Jean from his debut album, Carnival, or The Carnival. And that song features raps by John Forte and Praz of the Fugees, samples the 1977 Bee Gees hit Staying Alive. I just love the groove on that. I love the rap, and I think it's really a fun tune. Before that, we had the Refugee Camp All-Stars, very closely related, the tune Avenues. And Praz Michelle was the one of the rappers on that. That was a re-release of the Eddie Grant tune, Electric Avenue. And Praz was born in Haiti, and Kaimani Marley, another son of Bob, did some of the rapping on that as well. I always dug that tune and dug that version. And then we started to set off with Damian Marley. Tune More Justice was released in 2001, the LP Halfway Tree. And he was Bob Marley's son. He was born in 1978. He was only 2 years old when Bob died. And he was the second youngest child. He was in the. He's also the recipient of 4 Grammy Awards. He's known as Junior Gong. His dad, Bob, was known as Tough Gong, so they called him Junior Gong. I saw him up in Lawrence with my son in 2012 at the Liberty Hall, and that was a great show. Always fun. So hope you dig it like I do. And now I'm going to go pretty far back here with a couple of things, 80s and even the 60s. Some real kind of rootsy reggae stuff. Check it out.

0: Yeah, I love that old stuff. We started it off with Nicky Thomas. The tune Throw Me Corn was released in 1980. He was born in 1949 in Portland, Jamaica. Died, sadly, in 1990 at the age of 41 in the UK. He was vocalist. He enjoyed some success with pop-infused reggae back in the 70s. Really loved the guitar in that tune. One of the infectious things about reggae music to me is a rhythm guitar. And that was really some choice stuff in there, in my opinion. And we followed that up with a group called the Caribbeans or the Caribbeans. I never know which way to pronounce that. I pronounce it both ways all the time. The tune's called Let Me Walk By, 1969 release. They're kind of a rock steady group out of Jamaica. They didn't spend a lot of time writing lyrics for that tune. Basically, they repeated the title over and over again. There were a few other lyrics thrown in there, but not much. But I just love that groove. And then we finished it off with Tony Tough. The tune called Water Pumpy was released in 1983. His real name is Winston Anthony Morris. And he was in a group called the African Brothers with Sugar Minot and Eric Bubble in the late 60s and 70s. Then he started a solo career in the late 70s. But good stuff there, I think. All right, I'm going to tell you a little bit about this Crossroads Music Fest coming up.
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0: Sounds like something you don't want to miss. All right, I'm going to go now. I'm going to play 3 tunes by R&B artists that 2 of them took their own original versions of their tunes and then kind of reggified them. And then the one in the middle was just that was the way it was recorded on the album. But I love all these. Hope you do, too.

Yeah, that was Sharon Jones of Sharon Jones and the Dap Kings. That tune was done, an R&B version of it was done on an album of hers. And then that was actually a posthumous release. She sadly died of cancer in 2017, died young. I never got a chance to see her. I heard she had a great stage presence and great performance. But she did that with a guy, actually a guy named Tikla. Goes by Tikla. His real name is Victor Axelrod, but he's out of Brooklyn, and he's a producer and engineer, and he took that tune and played all the instruments and totally redid it in that reggae style, which I thought was really cool. In the middle there, we had Anthony Hamilton. The tune Everybody was released on Ain't Nobody Worrying album, released in 2005. That was his third studio album. I really dig Anthony Hamilton. He's one of the newer R&B artists that I think really paid a lot of homage to the old school. But I think that's a cool reggae tune. Then we started off with Alicia Keys, her reggae-fied version of You Don't Know My Name. That was released on an EP in 2003. I think that's a great tune. I like early Alicia Keys best. I think she was more soulful back in the day and then kind of became more of a pop artist as time went on. But that's just my opinion. What do I know? Anyway, I'm going to go on now. I'm going to play a cool version of a Bob Marley tune. I'm going to play a band that was famous around here for a number of years, and then I'm going to play a British DJ. So check these out.

All right, we started that set off with a great version of the Bob Marley tune, One Drop, done by Biddy McLean. Biddy McLean's a Brit who I think he has a nice, smooth, cool voice. He kind of kept it simple, same basic arrangement of the Bob Marley tune. And I think Biddy McLean's been making some good records for a long time. In the middle there, we had one near and dear to my heart, the Blue Rhythm Band, Kansas City's own, the tune called Rocket Sister from the 1981 LP Restless Spirit. That band mostly from KC area, and I have a lot of history with this band because I played in a band in high school with three of the guys who became some of the original members of the Blue Rhythm Band. That would be Andy or Drew, Duck or Steve, and Howie. And love those guys, and it's really fun to be able to play them on the air. They've made a real splash at the Sun Splash Festival in 1982 in Jamaica, played it as I think dawn was breaking, and really kind of woke up the whole deal. They went over very well. And that tune was written by the vocalist, who was a guitarist and drummer, also Bob Zahn, and his wife Janice. He was from Fort Lauderdale, had a history of playing down there with Jaco Pastorius. That LP was recorded at Kurtom Studios in Chicago. What a fun thing that must have been. So I'm sorry I wasn't around for that. I was out in California. They eventually came to California for while touring, and I tried to help them get a record deal, but not without success as far as a major label. So they started their own label called A Major Label. I thought that was pretty funny. We finished off the set with Prince Fatty. He's a British DJ. Tune's called Curious, featured Little Roy as a vocalist. His real name is Mike Pelinconi, and that was from a 2003 LP called Survival of the Fattest. He was born in the UK, raised in Italy, and then returned back to the UK in his early teens. His name, Prince Fatty, is kind of a play on famous Jamaican dub artist King Tubby, so he called himself Prince Fatty. I got a kick out of that one as well. All right, just to remind you, this is 90.1 FM, KKFI, Kansas City Community Radio. I'm going to keep the reggae vibe going here. This is three reggae covers of some original pop and R&B tunes.

All right, three tunes there that you might have been familiar with, but maybe not with those versions. That was a guy named Pat Kelly doing a great, great version of You Send Me, originally done by Sam Cooke, I believe, and then a wonderful cover by Aretha Franklin. But Pat Kelly, I actually got turned on to Pat Kelly by DJ Jams. She played one of his tunes one day. I looked it up and said, I got to see what else I can find from this guy. But he was kind of a rock steady reggae singer, innovative, groundbreaking sound engineer. Worked with King Tubby, who I just talked about a minute ago, Bunny Lee, Scientist, another famous dub artist. And his career began way back in the mid-60s. That tune was released on a compilation LP called Love Songs, The Early Years, released in 2012. But I'm going to guess that was recorded a lot earlier than 2012. But I could be wrong. I often am. So I love that version, though. And then in the middle there, we had Conqueror, joined by Rosie Delma. That was a version of Adele's record, Hello, released in 2016. Conqueror was born in Kingston with an English mother and a Jamaican father, but he was schooled in Jamaica and then moved to London. And then she's from the Solomon Islands, Rosie Delma. She started at a very early age. I think she was still maybe a teenager when that was recorded. But really love that. I think it's a very soulful version. And we started it off with a guy named Eddie Levette, Stuck on You, his version of the Lionel Richie tune. That was released back in 1985. He was from the U.S. He was originally from Georgia, ended up moving to Florida, loves reggae, and has done several U.S. hits reggae style. I like his voice a lot, and I thought that was really cool stuff. So hope you dug it like I did. I'm going to go now. I'm going to play with this first tune. It's not really reggae. And the second tune's really not either, and those are Jamaican artists. And then the third tune is kind of a rap group. But I kind of dig this. I think they kind of fit together. So check them out.

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0: shopping.
1: Josephine, if you're listening, give me a call. You got the number. One love.
2: Oh, I dig that. That's fun stuff. That was the artist is named DL. I don't know much about DL, but the tune Josephine was from a soundtrack of the 2001 movie called The Brothers. So they're talking a lot, I think, about New York City as well as about the islands

0: LP of the same name recorded down at the Malico Studios in Muscle Shoals down in Alabama. And just couldn't find out much about the artist, but I dug that tune. I thought it was really nicely done. All right, so I'm going to play a little quick announcement for you here before we get into my favorite Bob Marley tune, but let's do this first.
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0: All right, be sure to check that out. I'm going to start now. I'm going to start this with my favorite Bob Marley tune of all time. Gregory Isaacs, one of my favorite Jamaican artists, and Jimmy Cliff, another one of my favorite Jamaican artists. So check these out.

All right. Well, we started that set off. I mentioned my favorite Bob Marley tune, Waiting in Vain. I really dig that tune a lot. That was on his 1977 LP, Exodus, his ninth studio album. I like that song so much, I use it as the intro, as my ringtone on my phone. I saw Bob Marley at the Roxy on Sunset Strip, and probably around 1977, 78. And it was one of my really most memorable live music experiences of all time. It was a fairly intimate setting. The Roxy doesn't hold 500 people. It's really a cool place. And it was so cool. It had the whole band, the I3s, the whole deal. It was wonderful. We followed that up with Gregory Isaacs, Personal Secretary, from an 1886 album titled Out Day. And Gregory was known as the cool ruler. I love what he did. Unfortunately, he had some legal and drug problems and died in 2010. But I thought that was really a shame. I love his voice. I love the cool vibe of so many of his tunes, and sad that we lost him early. And we finished it off with Jimmy Cliff, who just recently passed last year in 2025. That tune, Roots Radical, was on his 1982 LP called Special, about respect for Jamaica and the culture that it has created. And he's best known really for some of his earlier stuff, Many Rivers to Cross, You Can Get It If You Really Want, The Harder They Come. But he had a long and prolific career. I've found a lot of great stuff by Jimmy Cliff over the years. So I really dig what he does. All right, I'm going to go now. I've got three instrumental tunes that I really dig a lot. I hope you do too.

Yeah, so that band, The Sound Dimension, included a lot of the same members as the first tune that I played. Sound Dimension tune was called Soul Shake. They were formed in 1967. They were kind of the house band at Clement Coxone Dodd's Studio One. And they were kind of like the Funk Brothers were to Motown. These guys were to Studio One and just really backed hundreds of hits and dozens of singers on their recordings that were done down in Kingston, Jamaica at Studio One. The first tune was billed as Ernest Ranglin, a guitar player, a very famous Jamaican guitar player. And some of the other artists were Jackie Mattu, Vin Gordon, the trombonist, sax players, Cedric Brooks, Roland Alfonso. Just really kind of about a little bit of a jazz sensibility to that whole studio thing down there. But really cool stuff. I really dug both of those. The Ernest Ranglin tune is called West of the Sun. And then in between those two, I snuck in Sly and Robbie. The tune is called Taxi Connection. The 1986 LP was called Electro Reggae. Sly and Robbie were the prolific Jamaican rhythm section and production duo associated primarily with reggae and dub. The drummer was Sly Dunbar, and Robbie Shakespeare was a bassist. They teamed up in the mid-70s after establishing themselves separately in Jamaica as professional musicians and recorded several albums under Sly and Robbie name, made hundreds of appearances on records by other performers. So that's about going to wrap it up. I got one tune left. I'm going to play a Big Youth tune that I really dig. But I want to say thanks to DJ Jams. Jasmine, you're the best, and I had a blast filling in for you. I hope I can do it again someday. And stick around. I think it looked like DJ Max was sneaking in here to do the thing for the Jazz Disciple today. But I'm going to go ahead and play this Roots Foundation tune by Big Youth, for starters.

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1: I'm Max Pringle with these headlines.
2: Employers posted slightly more job openings in July as the American labor market remained sturdy in the face of higher costs that are squeezing household budgets. The Labor Department reported today that U.S. job openings ticked up to 7.27 million in July from a revised 7.18 million in June. The department's job openings and labor turnover survey also showed that layoffs fell. The American job market is hardly booming, but it is ambling along despite an energy shock caused by the war in Iran that has squeezed family budgets. President Trump says he's happy with the Supreme Court decision Monday to allow construction on his White House ballroom to continue while legal challenges play out. Sagar Magani has more.
3: The ruling replaces a temporary one from Chief Justice John Roberts, issued hours before a lower court decision halting the work would have taken effect. Roberts disagrees with the latest order, joining the court's three liberal-leaning justices who say the construction is likely unlawful. The other justices did not decide the project's legality, but rather said a preservation group likely did not have the legal right to challenge the project. The Trump administration asked the high court to step in after lower courts found the project must halt because it did not have congressional approval. Sagar Magani, Washington.
2: Details are beginning to emerge about the company the White House has brought in to develop Venezuela's oil fields. North American Blue Energy Partners will partner with the Trump administration on a deal that will give the Pentagon a stake in Venezuela's vast oil reserves. The White House released details on Monday. The U.S. is forming a new company with NABEP, already the second largest operator in Venezuela, in hopes of creating a new oil giant. The deal will give the Pentagon a 35% ownership stake in the company, and the State Department will get a guarantee to purchase 20% of the output at cost. The plan was initially announced Friday. The U.S. is creating a private company to work with NABEP, which is owned by Venezuelan businessman Alejandro Betancourt. He has been the subject of international money laundering investigations, and there's also concern about how he acquired his wealth under Venezuela's authoritarian government. Rescue crews continue to look for survivors in the catastrophic flood that struck Nepal and China last week, as the official death toll goes above 1,000, with thousands more still missing. Charles de la Desma has more.
4: Nepal army personnel and rescuers jump out of helicopters and search with torches inside a tunnel at Rasulwag Adi hydropower project for survivors. In south central Nepal's Sichuan district, authorities on Sunday said they were carrying out temporary burials of unidentified bodies in trenches dug in a forested area as concerns for health risks mount. Authorities say the burials are being carried out in line with internationally accepted disaster management protocols, including those of the International Committee of the Red Cross. I'm Charles Dillon-Hesma.
2: Weather forecasters are warning that tropical storm Edouard could reach hurricane strength as it heads toward the Gulf Coast, and it's likely to bring heavy rains and flooding to parts of Texas and Louisiana. Texas Governor Greg Abbott briefed reporters Monday.
5: The biggest problem we expect out of the storm at this moment in time is flooding. Some local rainfall may be as high as 10 to 15 inches. Some could be 3 to 4 inches per hour. The most intense rainfall is expected to be in and around Harris County area.
2: Harris County includes Houston. The National Hurricane Center says the storm will make landfall in Texas today and dump 3 to 6 inches of rain, with up to 9 inches possible in some areas. The Hurricane Center says flash flooding is likely in low-lying and urban areas. In the Pacific Ocean, Tropical Storm Lowell is expected to rapidly intensify and reach the vicinity of the Hawaiian Islands later this week. Russia bombarded the Ukrainian capital Kyiv for more than 12 hours, killing at least a dozen people. Ukrainian officials said it was another aerial onslaught aimed at menacing Ukrainian civilians. Those are the Pacifica headlines. I'm Max Pringle.
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vocalist Carmen Lundy gracing her presence on this edition of Jazz Afternoon. Welcome into the program. I am Max on sax, in for the Jazz Disciple in his absence today. We're doing a mix of modern and classic jazz for your listening ear. We started with a new release from Carmen Lundy, the tune No Better Love. She had some compositional achievements and helped out with recording and with writing that tune, No Better Love. Alongside her on the record entitled Notes from the Wine Cellar, you heard from Julius Rodriguez on keys, Terry Ongully on drums, Andrew Renfro on the guitar, Jermaine Paul also involved on the album on bass, and a great new record from Carmen Lundy, Notes from the Wine Cellar, a 2026 Aphrasia Productions release. We're going to move now to a guitarist, Pat Martino. We're doing a mix of instrumentalists from all sorts of parts of the genre of jazz. This one of the premier heavy guitar players in the history of the music. He also had to relearn how to play the guitar after a serious brain injury he undertook in his career. We're going to hear him from the album El Hombre, the tune Just Friends, right here on 90.1 FM, KKFI, Kansas City Community Radio.

Pat Martino, the guitarist on that, from the album El Hombre. We heard that tune, Just Friends, the classic standard, featuring Trudy Pitts on the organ. She, a Philadelphia-based organist in the history, who played with such greats as Sonny Stitt, Ben Webster, and Willis Gator Tail Jackson, in addition to Pat Martino from that cut. The tune, Just Friends, also you heard from Mitch Fine on drums, and Pat Martino again on the guitar, Trudy Pitts again on the organ. The album El Hombre, originally recorded in the year 1967, Pat Martino and company. We're going to move now to Eliane Elias, great pianist. Here she is doing some Antonio Carlos Jobim here on 90.1 FM, KKFI's Jazz Afternoon. Stick with us. We've got a lot of names to get to, including Mose Allison and some Hank Mobley soon to come your way on the radio dial right here on 90.1 FM, KKFI's Jazz Afternoon.

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1: 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This is the show Jazz Afternoon. Welcome in. I am Max on sax in for the Jazz Disciple. We heard before the message a track from one of the incredible saxophonists in the history, Jimmy Forrest. The album Sit Down and Relax with Jimmy Forrest. We should all know Jimmy Forrest's name. He's the one most associated with that tune, Night Train, if you know that blues number. This, the tune you heard, was Organ Grinder Swing from that album, Sit Down and Relax with Jimmy Forrest, featuring Hugh Lawson on the piano, Calvin Newborn on guitar, Tommy Potter on bass, and Clarence Johnston, the drummer. That album recorded the year 1961. That one again, Organ Grinder Swing. Prior to that, we heard from a pianist, Eliani Elias, on that piano. They were playing that Antonio Carlos Jobim classic, Gingy, and you also heard from Eddie Gomez on the bass, Jack DeJohnette on drums, RIP, the one, the great Jack DeJohnette, also Nana Vasconcelos on percussion throughout the record. This from the album, Eliani Elias plays Joe Beam, the year 1990 on Something Else Records. We're going to move now to a track from another swinger that was a little quirky and he had a distinct sound when he would sing along with playing his piano. The name Mose Allison. We're going to hear the title track from Swingin' Machine. Don't go anywhere. Lots more jazz to get to, including a track from Hank Mobley, the tenor saxophonist, and some Kevin Mahogany, Stan Getz, and J.J. Johnson at the Opera House, too, and some newer recordings that have come out the past couple of years as well from Sean Mason and Christopher McBride as well, coming your way here on 90.1 FM, KKFI's Jazz Afternoon. Stick with us. Lots more jazz to get to.
2: Are you tired? Are you uninspired? If you're bored, well, you just can't afford to miss out on the scene. I unveil my

The saxophonist Hank Mobley featured here on KKFI's Jazz Afternoon. That tune, Workout, that from the album of the same name, that title track, including Grant Green on the guitar, Wynton Kelly on the piano, Paul Chambers on bass, Philly Joe Jones on that drum solo, Hank Mobley there leading the group from his album on Blue Note Records, Workout, the name of the record. And we actually had a guitar player in town. He texted me and said, is that Grant Green? Absolutely correct. You are, Zach. Thanks for tuning in, and always great to play with you. And now that I know you're a fan of Grant Green, there's some more stuff to talk about next gig I get to play alongside you. Lots of fun on that one. Workout from Hank Mobley and the crew. Prior to that, we heard from Mose Allison, the quirky pianist and singer, the album Swingin' Machine. We also heard that title track that featured Jimmy Nepper, the longtime Charles Mingus associated trombonist there on the bone. Also, Jimmy Ryder on tenor sax, Addison Farmer on bass, and Frankie Dunlop, the incredible drummer from that album Swingin' Machine on the Atlantic label, Mose Allison, featuring Jimmy Nepper and Mr. Ryder, Jimmy Ryder on the tenor sax on that track. We've got a newer release for you up next from the album A Breath of Fresh Air. You're going to hear from Sean Mason and his ensemble, this tune entitled Rediscovery. And we love discovering these newer recordings. This from the year 2024 on that record, A Breath of Fresh Air. Sean Mason here on KKFI's Jazz Afternoon. Stick with us. More jazz until the top of the 4 o'clock hour, where Luscious Lynn will take over her Beautician's Blues show right after this Jazz Afternoon program. Stick with us. And we've got Kevin Mahogany, Stan Getz, and so many more to get to before we are set and done and Luscious Lynn takes over. Stick with 90.1 FM KKFI, streaming online at kkfi.org.

A Breath of Fresh Air, the name of the record, that from pianist Sean Mason, that tune entitled Rediscovery, the opening track that features these next players: Sean Mason on the piano, Tony Glossy on trumpet, Chris Lewis on the tenor sax, Felix Musselholm on bass, Domo Branch, the drummer. This is a 2024 release, A Breath of Fresh Air from Sean Mason and the crew. Rediscovery, the name of the tune. We're swinging for you, and we're going to keep swinging for you with this next track. Kevin Mahogany, We're Still Swinging, right here on 90.1 FM, KKFI's Jazz Afternoon.

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1: Welcome into Jazz Afternoon. I'm Max on sax, in for the Jazz Disciple on today's edition of the program. We heard before the station ID a track from clarinetist Buddy DeFranco, one of the greats in the history, the album Chip Off the Old Bop, featuring Joe Cohn on the guitar, Joe Cohn being Al Cohn's son. See how that works? That also featuring Larry Novak on the piano, Keeter Betts on bass, Jimmy Cobb the drummer, the Concord release from the year 1992, Buddy DeFranco Quintet, Chip Off the Old Block. Prior to that, we hear from Kevin Mahogany, his tune We're Still Swingin', that featuring Peter Bernstein on guitar and, I believe, on piano, James Wideman as well, from that Warner Brothers 96 release, Kevin Mahogany, that self-titled album, Still Swingin', the name of the tune. We're going to start this second hour with a newer track, this from the album The Hang, The Hustle, The Path, Christopher McBride and The Whole Proof. This record that came out last year, 2025, the tune Opportunity Lost, featuring Josh Evans on the trumpet, from The Hang, The Hustle, The Path. Stick with 90.1 FM KKFI. 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

trumpeter Josh Evans being featured there on that tune. Opportunity Lost. This is an album from Christopher McBride. You heard Christopher there on the saxophone, alongside John Thomas on the keys, Barry Stevenson on the bass, Michael PLA on the drum set, and again, Josh Evans and Wayne Tucker involved on that track on trumpet. Opportunity Lost, the name of the tune, The Hang, The Hustle, The Path, that group, Christopher McBride and The Whole Proof, that from a 2025 release, again, entitled The Hang, The Hustle, and The Path. We're moving now to a big band track. We haven't done much big band yet. We're going to do a Gene Harris and the Philip Morris super band track from their world tour in the year 1990. Here is the Horace Silver tune, Nika's Dream, here on 90.1 FM. Thank you to those who are streaming online at kkfi.org and those that have downloaded the app. Remember, in your mobile app search, just type in KKFI. You can take us wherever you go and catch all the incredible programming here through the diverse number of shows at 90.1 FM, Kansas City's community radio station. And again, you can also ask your smart speaker to simply play KKFI, and you'll hear us that way as well. Without further ado, the tune Nika's Dream here on KKFI's Jazz Afternoon.

Blues in the Closet, the name of the tune from Oscar Pettiford, the composer on that one. That was Stan Getz on the tenor sax, J.J. Johnson on the trombone. Stan Getz and J.J. Johnson at the Opera House, also featuring Oscar Peterson on the piano, Herb Ellis on guitar, Ray Brown on bass, Connie Kay, the incredible drummer, from that 1957 recording, Blues in the Closet. Stan Getz and J.J. Johnson at the Opera House on the Verve label. Prior to that, we heard from Gene Harris and the Philip Morris Superband. Nice take on a Horace Silver classic, Nika's Dream, that featured a host of cats. And the band includes the likes of Plaz Johnson on the tenor sax in the ensemble. This a Concord Jazz release. And why bring up Plaz Johnson? Well, we're going to do another Plaz Johnson-related track up next. Those who may not know, Plaz was the incredible saxophonist on the recording of the Pink Panther theme song. So everyone has heard Plaz Johnson without knowing it or not. Knowing it or not. We're going to hear the tune Our Day Will Come up next from Plaz Johnson, the album The Blues. And this will also feature a lot of the cats we just heard from in the Gene Harris track as well. Ray Brown on bass, Herb Ellis on guitar, and Jake Hanna, the drummer. Without further ado, Plaz Johnson gracing us right here on KKFI's Jazz Afternoon.

76 Concord Jazz release from Plaz Johnson. May he rest in peace. He just passed away in July of this year. R.I.P. the Pink Panther sound of Plaz Johnson on the saxophone. We've got the R.H. Factor up next to take us to the jazz calendar, where you're going to hear where you can catch the local lineup of jazz musicians right in your backyard. 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

0: This is your Kansas City Jazz Calendar for Tuesday, September 1st. The Black Dolphin presents the Reyes Brothers Organ Duo from 8 to midnight. Chaz at the Raphael Hotel at Warnell and Ward Parkway has the Brandt Jester Duo from 6 until 10. Eddie V's at 700 West 47th Street presents the Jackie Myers Trio from 6:30 to 9:30. 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Cafe Trio at 4558 Main features Michael Pagan from 5 until 8. 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
1: Welcome in to Jazz Afternoon. I am Max on sax, a.k.a. jazz saxophonist Max Levy, in for the Jazz Disciple today in his absence. We heard prior to the local jazz lineup, the RH Factor from the mind of Roy Hargrove. We heard that tune, Crazy Race, the RH Factor, the album entitled Distractions on the Verve label, 2006, the year on that one. We're going to go now to an alto great, still with us and still doing a lot of great things in the world of jazz, Kenny Garrett from the album Songbook. We're going to hear the tune, The House That Nat Built. Don't go anywhere. Stick with us. Lots more jazz until the 4 o'clock hour where Luscious Lynn takes over. She's already in studio, all geared up to bring you a terrific blues show right after this one here on 90.1 FM KKFI, Kansas City's community radio station.

Kenny Garrett on the alto sax, Kenny Kirkland on the piano, Nat Reeves on bass, Jeff Tane Watts, the drummer. That tune entitled The House That Nat Built from the Kenny Garrett record entitled Songbook. That a great recording on that one. We had a recent birthday that wasn't Charlie Parker's on August 29th in the jazz world. Her name, Dinah Washington. Yes, her birthday also August 19th. We're going to do a track now from her album entitled I Want to Be Loved. We're going to hear the tune You're Crying. This one's for Dinah.

0: 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We have vendor spaces that we're offering this year, and which include the 10x10 area and promotion through our festival marketing and social media. 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
1: 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You're listening to Jazz Afternoon. I am Max on sax in for the Jazz Disciple. We heard prior to the message Kenny Burrell on guitar, his album Bluesy Burrell featuring Coleman Hawkins on the tenor saxophone. We heard that fourth number, Montono Blues. This is a sort of compilation of different tracks on the Moodsville label, but originally under Bluesy Burrell, Kenny Burrell with Coleman Hawkins, also featuring Tommy Flanagan on the piano, Major Holly on bass, Eddie Locke the drummer, and you heard some congas from the incredible Ray Barreto on that track. Kenny Burrell with Coleman Hawkins, the great Hawk. Prior to Hawk and Kenny, we heard from Dinah Washington, her birthday just a few days ago, August 29th. The album I Want to Be Loved, this track we heard was You're Crying from the great Quincy Jones, Dinah Washington with that fabulous vibrato and sound, accompanied by lots of players, including some strings on that one. I Want to Be Loved, the Mercury label release. This next one is from Joe Alterman's latest record, Sincerely Joe. We're going to hear the track Georgia Sunset up next.

vocalist Veronica Swift being featured here on KKFI's Jazz Afternoon. That tune, I'm Hip, alongside the Emma Cohen Trio, the album entitled Confessions from Veronica. And before that, we heard from Joe Alterman, his new release, Sincerely Joe, featuring Nathaniel Schroeder on bass and Marlon Patton, the drummer. We heard the tune Georgia Sunset on that new record, Sincerely Joe. I have been sincerely yours, Max on sax, in for the Jazz Disciple. I'm leaving you with Orrin Evans, the tune Explain It To Me. Stay tuned to 90.1 FM KKFI. Luscious Lynn taking over the seat. She's got her Beautician's Blues show all geared up. 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

0: And now the time is 4 o'clock. 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

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Thanks for tuning in. You're listening to Beautician's Blues Show, and I'm your host, Luscious Lynn, and we're going to have fun for the next 2 hours. I have got a lot of wonderful bluesy delights that I want to share with you all. Oh, you're going to be excited when I get to them, but I, you know, always let you know. So we're going to keep on going. I'm going to give you a little more B.B. King. This one is off his CD, Spotlight on Lucille, and it's called Step It Up. Enjoy.

I want to hear them. I want to hear you guys sound really good. Don't they sound amazing? Don't they sound amazing? You guys are a little stiff. You need some more alcohol or something to loosen up. Come on now. This is the blues. Are you ready? Are you ready? Are you ready? Are you ready? Are you ready? Are you ready? One, two, three. You weren't ready. Let me hear you. I can't hear you. Oh, you got... Wait a minute. 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Hold on. 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No? I'm beginning... I don't know. That's not the vibe I'm getting. 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Or did you just come to watch us? All right, I'm going to give you one more chance because we got to end this song. One more chance. Don't disappoint me. You ready? One, two.

Yeah, give it up for yourselves. I'm going to go home and I'm going to brag about Basel. I'm like, oh my God, the audience here in Basel, they

And we were just listening to new music by Venice Thomas. This is off of her latest CD, Just Got It, Window to My Soul. So I'm going to play one more off of it. Enjoy.

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1: Well, the time is now 4:30, and I want to thank you all for tuning in. Thanks for the wonderful calls. Well, I'm going to keep it going. This time we're going to hear from, let's see, who do I have up? Nora Jean doing the shout. We just heard from Teeny Tucker, Carla Denise, as well as Venice Thomas. Just a long list. And, of course, Lisa Mann and Terry Abduba started this set off. So let's keep going.
2: Oh, I'm so happy.

And we're listening to the wonderful sounds of the Carmen Rata Band. This one's called Come to Me. This is off of their new CD, Come to Me.

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ask you a question here. Do you mind if I turn this place into a Mississippi chook joint one time? Let me ask you that again. I said, do you mind if I turn this place into a Mississippi chook joint one time? Listen, I said,

0: Mr. Kingston Livingston, y'all. Now I think I want to go down low. I think I need to talk to Mr. Nate Robinson.
1: Yes, sir.
0: You know he's in charge of the bottom, y'all.
1: That's me.

And that was Mr. Stacy Mitchart. Oh, my goodness. And the name of that one is Good One Time. That's off of his new CD, No Rhyme or Reason. Well, the time is now 5 o'clock, and I want to thank you all for tuning in to 90.1 FM, KKFI, Kansas City Community Radio. And you're listening to Beautician's Blues Show, and I'm your host, Luscious Lynn. And I am just having a ball, and I know you all are too. We've got one more hour left in the show, so we're going to get it started with some new music by Anthony Pauly and the Soul Orchestra, along with Wiley Jordan. And this one is called Stranger. What Can We Do is the name of their new CD. And after that, it'll be followed by the Fabulous True Tones. They have a new CD out, Coming Back Live. And it's, I'm going to be playing Here to Stay. And after that, Mark Humble has one out too. My goodness, Road Dogs is the name of his new CD. Real Good Woman is what I'm going to be playing off of that one. So you all enjoy. We have 1 hour left in the show.

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have nowhere to stay. While some wear satin and silk, we got folks living in mansions. Others can't buy a carton of milk. We got people singing dirges while they're living off the dregs. Our folks are going hungry.

And that was new music by Jad Tariq. It's off of his new CD, Precious Company. And that one is called Inflation High Blues. Well, let's keep on going. We only have about 40 minutes left in the show.

And this is Morale Coriel, new CD out, Deep Blues. This one is called Kokomo Blues.

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2: Well, next up, we have Danielle Nicole, Kansas City's own. Her new release is out. It's called Far Flies. And I'm going to play Tug of War off of there for you all to enjoy.

and we're listening to Jenny Groves. This is off of her new CD, and it is called New

and you're listening to those wonderful sounds of Kenny Wayne Shepherd off of his new CD, Ledbetter Heights. Well, you all, it's getting close for me to getting on out of here. Oh, but we're going to have fun next week. I've got plenty of more bluesy afternoon delights to share with you all. Didn't get to play all of them, but what I got to play, I know you all enjoyed it, because I know I did. Well, let's get on back to Kenny Wayne.

Well, until next week, King Fish is going to take us on out. You all have a safe week and take care of yourselves. And I'll see you next Tuesday.

0: hear about billionaire cowboys humming home on the range at our expense. Today on Hightower's Radio Lowdown. Let's all gather round the campfire, buckaroos, and let old Cactus Jim here tell you about some of today's hardy, hard-working cowboys. Yes, those manly men who live free-spirited, yippee-tai-yi-yo cowboy lives out in the rustic ranch country of the Rocky Mountain West. Oh, wait, that was a century ago. The cowboys who are now humming home on the range across Montana, Idaho, and Wyoming are multimillionaire and billionaire corporate titans and celebrities like Rupert Murdoch and Bill Gates. They don't really live there, nor mix with the locals, nor do they actually ranch their spectacular 300,000-acre spread, since they don't know how. So they hire real ranching outfits to bring in some cattle, sheep, and other ranching accoutrements. Then they fly in on private jets occasionally and strut around like John Wayne. They are, in a word, pathetic. But they surely are land barons, spending up to $200 million each for their vast spreads. Indeed, these dilettantes rule the availability of ranch land and scenic wilderness, pricing out people who really want to ranch and locking out families who want to experience some of nature's most majestic rivers and mountains. 15 years ago, the biggest private landowners held 27 million acres. Now, they've grabbed 42 million acres for themselves. Well, say apologists for wealth concentration, they bought the land with their money, so it's fair and square. But hold on, slick. They don't come here just for the views, hunting, and exclusivity. Their ranches get generous land subsidies. Plus, states like Wyoming provide no-tax hideaways for their wealth. This is Jim Hightower saying, so even though you and I are shut out of these gated land baronies, at least we can take pride in knowing that it's our tax dollars that help the rich buy them and lock the gates. There, doesn't that make you feel better? The Hightower Radio Lowdown is made possible by you subscribers to Jim Hightower's Lowdown on Substack. 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
3: We will be talking with Georgetown University professor Renee DiResta about her research on how influence works in the digital age, including what individuals and organizations can do to protect themselves and advance democracy. Since 2019, she has been leading research in this area, first at Stanford and more recently at Georgetown. Her publications include a 2024 book on Invisible Rulers, the People Who Turn Lies into Reality, updated just over 2 months ago with a new epilogue. I'm Spencer Graves. This interview is being recorded August 27. The views you are about to hear are those of the speakers and not of this radio station's. What are the most important things you would like to communicate to this audience?
4: A lot of what I work on is just helping people understand how the information environment works today. Sometimes people are very concerned about generative AI showing up in their feed and how to know what's real. Sometimes they want to talk about changes in political propaganda.
3: Talk about Pizzagate and how you recommend targeted organizations and individuals like Hillary Clinton respond to attacks like that.
4: Well, that was a really politically motivated attack. Pizzagate, for those who don't know, happened in around 2015. That was during the 2015 campaign. And what happened with that was there had been a Russian hack and leak of her email. Well, John Podesta's, her campaign's email. And that's where, you know, they saw the campaign ordering out for pizza. And Jack Posobiec, who's a right-wing influencer with millions of followers now, he only had, you know, tens of thousands of followers back then, started going through these documents and they were posted to WikiLeaks and saying things like, oh, they're ordering pizza a lot. Pizza is, you know, pedophile code for young children. There's no evidence of this whatsoever, but that's the rumor that they come up with. That's the theory they come up with. And then these, you know, these folks on the internet really get very amped up trying to find out like what's happening, right? So they think that they're participating in an investigation, that they are finding the people who are hurting children.
3: The thing got so out of control that a guy showed up with
4: an automatic rifle, of course. which speaks to like why responding is actually important, right? Because there was somebody who showed up at the pizza place with a gun. to rescue the kids, because he believed it. And, you know, he had been convinced that this was something that had happened. And so he wanted to go and investigate for himself. And of course, he winds up getting arrested because he, I think, fires into the ceiling, if I'm not mistaken, as he's demanding to be told where the kids are.
3: So what do you recommend governments do about this?
4: Well, I mean, I don't know what governments can do in that particular case. There's, in the United States, you have the right to lie, right? That's just a First Amendment right. And so Jack Posobiec is out there doing his thing, and it's not really the government's place to say that he can't in this particular case. Obviously, the person who shows up with the gun is prosecuted accordingly, because they turn that those words into, you know, into actual violent actions. Okay. The United States does not really have a lot that it is going to do when it comes to stopping rumors on social media. What it can do, for example, getting away from something like Pizzagate, which is a wild online rumor, is the government can speak back, which means that the government absolutely can put out a statement. If this was, for example, a rumor about an administration, I just want to point out that Hillary Clinton was not the government during Pizzagate. She was a candidate. When the government does want to speak back, let's say during a COVID vaccine rumor or a, you know, a natural disaster, when something goes, you know, some rumor goes viral about FEMA, the government can speak and should speak in those moments. You should see the institutions go and post. I think that's an absolutely necessary thing to do.
3: Talk about how the government is trying to make America healthy again.
4: Well, look, I'm very clearly on the record as a pro-vaccine activist myself, who really loathes the person who runs HHS. We had two people die of measles in Philadelphia yesterday, right? Or the report came out yesterday. We had babies die in Texas. I think he's profoundly negative for this country. I think the fact that he is in power shows that, unfortunately, populist messages resonate quite well, and they are countered quite poorly. And so all of the opportunities over the last 10 years that people had to fight back against him and his ridiculous theories, they did not take and use, as in my opinion, they should have. They were too passive about it. They were too kind and polite about it. And what they should have been saying is that the anti-vaccine movement is full of freeloaders who kill kids. And that's what we're seeing today.
3: You've got a publication that came out, what, last September with Kleinfeld, is it?
4: Yeah,
3: where,
4: Rachel, yep.
3: You recommend that philanthropies should improve their game on social media and actually work hard to get the recipients of their grants to mm-hmm. to do better with social media.
4: Yep. So for a long time, you know, philanthropy is very, very important. It funds a lot of excellent research. You know, I myself, when I was at Stanford, we were funded by private donors. We only had one National Science Foundation grant. There are trade-offs to, you know, where your funding comes from. The government has a different set of requirements. Philanthropy maybe has a, you know, sort of a theory of change that it wants to see in the world. So there's different ways that that philanthropy funds academia and civil society. But particularly when it's thinking about how it can be impactful, one of the things that for a very long time, the focus was, you know, the measure of impact was how many publications did these folks put out? Did they get quoted in the New York Times? Did they have op-eds in the Washington Post? You know, maybe it was, did they engage with legislators effectively? But there's really no prize given for academics, particularly young people on tenure track, to be engaged in the public, to engage the public directly. And I think that that's a real shortcoming. I think that you have to be making your case to the people. You can't be making your case to elites and paywalled, you know, paywalled op-eds. And so I think that, you know, the argument that Rachel and I made in that piece for Carnegie was that philanthropy should welcome and value and actually encourage institutions to participate in what we quaintly called new media.
3: My understanding is you want leading scientists to have a presence in social
4: yeah.
3: media
4: mm-hmm.
3: and a national following, so it's easier for them to counter things like the Pizzagate And making America healthy again, right? By destroying vaccines, right?
4: Look, here's the thing, right? I've been very online since I was very young, right? I got the internet when I was in middle school. My dad was in, big tech. He used to take me to computer shows. There was a measles outbreak in California in 2014.
3: Your child was.
4: Yeah, I had
3: was
4: a
3: 12
4: baby
3: months
4: was,
3: old in November,
4: yes,
3: right?
4: He was just old enough to get one MMR shot. because, they wait a year normally before they give that to babies. So we lucked out on the timing, but there had also been whooping cough outbreaks constantly in California that year. It was very bad year for whooping cough. Babies die of whooping cough. And I found it outrageous that more people were not speaking up about this. And so I became a very, I was a venture capitalist and then I had a startup. So I was in tech. That was my job. But I decided just as a mom, I was going to use whatever platform I had to be active on social media speaking. And what I kept noticing was that like the CDC was not in the conversation. The institutions were not in the conversation. So you had massive numbers of people just spreading crazy theories about, various made up kind of harms and things that were like where the side effect is so tiny, so infinitesimally rare, but they blow it out of proportion and they make people very afraid. Vaccines are becoming an identity marker. They're becoming politicized. And if you guys aren't in there countering that, then you are not shaping public opinion. You are not influencing public health if you only put out a PDF on your website occasionally every couple months. And that's, or the papers about vaccines are in medical journals. Who is there in the public to translate that for you? It has to be the author of the paper or somebody in the field who can explain that specialized knowledge. And if people want to get that from YouTube or a podcast because they don't want to read, let's be honest, like increasingly more and more people get their information that way. So you've got to be there.
3: You posted a blog promoting vaccines.
4: Yeah.
3: All right. And then you called your representative in the California State Assembly.
4: Yep.
3: And asked if it was feasible to get legislation to eliminate what is it, the personal preference option, right?
4: Yeah.
3: To opt out of vaccines. And you were told, no, that's like the third rail, right?
4: Yeah.
3: Then there was an outbreak in Disneyland.
4: I think 200 people wound up, 200 and something people wound up sick in that one.
3: And you called back and got a different answer.
4: So lawmakers oftentimes, they need to feel like there is public support, right, for the initiatives, for the bills that they propose. And if they come out of nowhere with a bill that only one side is really going to activate around to oppose and there's no side activating to support, the bill's not going to go anywhere. In Berkeley, there was schools that had 35% MMR uptake. And I was like, this is wild, because I grew up in New York where that kind of opt out was not a thing. You got a religious exemption if you had a sincere religious belief, or you got a medical exemption if you were medically precluded from being vaccinated. You didn't just get to say, I'm opting out of the social contract and not vaccinating my kindergartner. So I found this like outrageous. This is my political belief. And I was like, well, let me see if there are other people who agree with this. And it turns out that I think the bill was polling at over 80% when it was finally introduced. The anti-vaccine movement, the other takeaway I had from that was that they're very noisy and they're very well organized and they're very visible on social media. States set their vaccine rules, and as states kind of come under attack and under pressure from the federal government to move things in RFK Jr.'s direction, parents are going to have to push back.
3: And you were doxed and you were called to subpoena to testify before the United States Congress.
4: Yes.
3: And you wound up with legal bills running over $1 million.
4: Oh, running over like $7 million, I think, at this point. So it's very expensive to be repeatedly subpoenaed and sued, it turns out. So Stanford Internet Observatory, I went there when it was first getting started. I was asked to come join as the first, head of research and help start the center. So I joined in early 2019, and we did a whole lot of work on state actor interference, on intersections with cybersecurity, emergence of AI, a lot of child safety work. And we also in 2020 did a project looking at the election. And in 2021, looking at the COVID vaccine. And in both of those projects, We tracked rumors as they came out, and we tried to triage them. So if state and local election officials were concerned about a Twitter account pretending to be an election official in Pennsylvania, they could reach out to us and we would evaluate it, see, is this going anywhere? What's happening with it? And then we would sometimes decide to send something on to a tech company. Sometimes the platforms put a label on it. 65% of the time, they did nothing. About 30% of the time, they put a label on it, and and it was around 10% of the time or so that the post came down. And usually if it came down, it was related to fraud or impersonation or phishing. But that work was in real time documenting the rise of the Stop the Steal movement. That was what we were actually seeing happen. And we were writing about it because, you know, we were academics reporting on exactly what we saw. When the left did or said ridiculous things, we would post about them too. But overwhelmingly, the people trying to delegitimize the 2020 election were the sitting president and his inner circle of influencers. And so we wrote about that because that's reality. And in response, 2 years later, Jim Jordan gets his gavel, you know, the House flips, and he subpoenas us, alleging that our project, because we occasionally communicated with government officials, was really a secret censorship cabal in which the government was telling us to tell platforms to take things down. There was no evidence of any of that, but we had to spend 2 years dealing with the subpoena, and then 3 years each for each of our lawsuits. America First Legal, Stephen Miller sued us. That was dismissed in July, but they have decided to appeal. So even though, I mean, they cherry pick these judges and they still can't find a there, and they still dismiss the cases against us, but then they go and appeal so that you have to spend more money defending yourself against a completely vexatious, frivolous allegation. And that is how vexatious litigation works. The intent is to bankrupt you. And it really pushes a lot of people out of the conversation because they're afraid, or institutions even, universities that.
3: We are visiting with Georgetown University Professor Renee DiResta about her research on how influence works in the digital age, including what individuals and organizations can do to protect themselves and advance democracy. Many states have anti-SLAPP bills,
4: yes.
3: Strategic lawsuits against public participation. Talk about mm-hmm. that.
4: Yeah, so there, which is fantastic. I think there needs to be a federal, anti-SLAPP statute. Depending on where you are sued, if you are sued for defamation or some of these other issues, we were not sued for defamation, to be clear. We were sued. The allegation was that we had somehow violated the civil rights of people, the First Amendment rights, the civil rights of people we had written about in our reports because we were de facto agents of the United States government. I'm not even kidding. It's as ridiculous as it sounds, but that was the theory that they put forth. And then when there was no evidence of the government funding us or the government asking us to do anything, they sued us in Louisiana and in Texas, right, where they could find favorable judges. In certain locales, you can file an anti-SLAPP motion. And when we'd been sued once previously by Project Veritas, and we filed an anti-SLAPP motion against that. We won that, and they paid our legal fees.
3: What are your thoughts about non-commercial social media like Mastodon, Blue Sky, and PeerTube?
4: Oh, I love it. The reason I like it, first of all, I want to be totally candid. I know that it is not innately easy to use in some cases. I remember when Mastodon, you had to kind of like pick your server, and that was very confusing for a lot of people. On Blue Sky, you have feeds and labelers. They give you an incredible amount of freedom and flexibility. Let's say you're a member of a marginalized group and you feel that there are certain types of content that are allowed to stay up on mainstream platforms, but you find them deeply offensive. You don't want to see them. The beauty of decentralized social media is users have a ton more agency and can create that experience relatively easily with sort of a few settings tweaks for themselves. But again, I think particularly for older folks or people who are, don't fully understand like what a decentralized platform experience is going to be like. They're used to going on Facebook and having that sort of top-down experience. So it's a shift, but I think it's got a lot of potential.
3: So between 2022 and 2024, the European Union hosted their own Mastodon and PeerTube instances.
4: For European sensibilities, they have different opinions on certain types of speech. They have different laws, in fact, about certain types of speech, different cultural kind of desires. And so Blue Sky also, the other thing about it is they see it as a sort of tech sovereignty issue at this point. They see it as their social infrastructure being wholly tied to a few American tech companies they see as alarming now. And so having the flexibility of a protocol-based platform means that they can build their own, you know, build their own infrastructure. And remains to be seen, you know, what user engagement will be like. The system needs funds, and that's what the advertising-based centralized social media model has turned them into, juggernauts. So if you're going to facilitate a new ecosystem, you've got to seed it.
3: In your Invisible Rulers book, you recommend adding friction to social media. Talk about that.
4: Yeah, so my personal belief, even when I was getting, you know, doxxed and harassed on social media and dealing with the kind of anti-vaccine folks during that bill in California in 2015, I do genuinely believe that it is better to default to allowing more stuff to stay up, right? I think that that's my personal opinion, but I actually think for free expression reasons, it's a good thing to do for exposure to other types of ideas and even bad ideas. It's a very helpful, useful thing to do. Now, the thing is, feeds are ranked. So there is no neutral here, which means that a platform's values are inherently baked into what it chooses to show you. And if they're not going to give users that control, right, if they're not going to do what Blue Sky does and let you set up your own feeds, then I think they do have some responsibility. I was very happy to see yesterday's verdict, but Meta had been sued by a bunch of different states for child safety reasons, and they settled yesterday. I want to say it was like 18, 19 billion. It was sort of one of the first sizable verdicts we've really seen come down. And they are also, it comes with a series of kind of obligations. They have to limit teen account time to 2 hours and to turn it off at night and things like that. So they have these different constraints where, again, you can go and you can post, but for teen accounts, they're supposed to now treat them differently.
3: I interviewed Frances Haugen, Facebook whistleblower, who said that the shortest or the quickest path to a click is anger or hate.
4: I think that's true. It's because, you know, social media, and I write about this in Invisible Rulers, is designed to show you things that you are going to engage with. And unfortunately, a lot of the time, you're going to do what's called like hate sharing, right? Look at this idiot. Look what they posted, you know. I mean, I get it. You know, I do this stuff too sometimes.
3: The designated evil others.
4: Exactly. Righteous indignation, moral indignation, it turns out, performs very well. So, you know, I have spent the last like almost 12 years at this point doing this. The thing that I notice is that I can put out the same article with a very neutral description, right? Here's an article you guys should read. It's about XYZ. It's about vaccines. Look at this idiot. Can you believe they believe that? Right? Can you believe they think that? And the latter will absolutely get more engagement 100% of the time. This is a way to get attention, get those dopamine hits of engagement. You reinforce this for political actors. This is, you know, this is why you see how members of Congress tweet now. They tweet like trolls. It's insane.
3: That's with commercial for-profit social media.
4: Exactly.
3: Like Facebook. And it's not necessarily the case with non-commercial social media like Blue Sky, Mastodon, PeerTube.
4: Yep, exactly.
3: Okay.
4: Yeah, they're just not monetizing in the same way. So
3: what are your thoughts about the rise of the far right in Europe, including the Alternative for Germany, Alternative für Deutschland, AfD in Germany, and Marine Le Pen's national rally in France?
4: So, you know, it's an interesting, the sort of global far right, the rise of the global far right has been an interesting thing to see. I, just to be clear, don't study extremism. That's not my area. But what I look at when it comes to these things is who's producing content that resonates, who understands how to hit those notes, like I was just describing, who understands how to rile people up about particular issues, even if that means stretching the truth or lying or decontextualizing things. So there's a combination of things happening. It's not just social media. There's also real social forces where people feel that they are not succeeding in real life, not economically mobile. When you have politicians who are adept at decontextualizing things and are willing to decontextualize and lie, it provides a lot of fodder for their messages to be seen, right? Because there are some, you know, real people who amplify it and share it and sincerely believe it. And then on the flip side, they're also just better at communicating online. It is populist narratives move really well because they make people feel heard. People with liberal values need to do a better job of understanding what it means to communicate their policies with that same kind of passion and that same kind of directness that makes people feel compelled to share their stuff and to engage around their stuff. And right now, you just don't see that happening.
3: Yeah. So have you had a chance to look at Darren Acemoglu's recent book on what happened to liberal democracy, remaking a politics of shared prosperity?
4: It is on my shelf. I have not gone through it yet. Henry Farrell is another one. He writes a great Substack newsletter where he kind of came to the same conclusion I did about the problem of flawed publics.
3: When we're talking about vaccines, no vaccine is ever 100%. Many of the humans infected in the different outbreaks have already been vaccinated, although
4: that's not true.
3: they're a lot less likely to actually catch the disease when exposed.
4: Yes.
3: And they often tend to have fewer symptoms.
4: Yes.
3: Right?
4: Yes, exactly. So there's, no product is 100% safe. But you can go and you can look at the Vaccine Injury Compensation Program, VICP, where every single claim that is, of a vaccine harm, not theirs, to be clear, which is self-reported, but the VICP program looks at and evaluates sort of verified claims and goes through them. VAERS has a lot of sort of made-up stuff. I remember once somebody submitted that they had turned into the Hulk after a vaccine. Like, that's in the VAERS database. People who drown after vaccines are in the database. So if you want to see something more statistically reliable, Vaccine Injury Compensation Program data is the thing to look at. Not necessarily what cases are compensated, but the actual numbers and stats are in there.
3: Talk about the role of social media in the Gaza war and its expansion into the current Iran war.
4: Yeah. Oh, I love the Iran war question. So two different things here. One, actually, I'll just start with the Iran war because I was looking at something this morning that the Canadians put out about a trade war, and it was an AI-generated video with a bunch of beavers. I haven't gotten through all of it yet because I had to hop on this, but it's on an open tab over here. One of the things that you have seen is, again, as we were talking about, states embracing the power of trolling because the power of trolling gets them attention and engagement on social media. And so what happened with Iran in particular, the Iranians have been very adept at communicating on social media for a long time now. They are, much like China, they are actually quite good at their overt communication. Their covert stuff, not so good. Overt, they're actually quite strong. And so they started making these AI videos of Legos acting out scenes from the war, Pete Hegseth as a drunk, these sorts of things. And they're very funny, right? They came up with some rap songs to go along with them. The music is catchy. The visuals are, it's like a short form Lego action movie. And what that made people do was share it, right? American audiences, the target audience, shared it. They found it very compelling because it's a combination of one, the content actually being interesting, and two, this idea of like, oh my God, can you believe they're doing that? Which is very, people are still remember the days of propriety. but instead now we're like, oh man, the diplomats are all trolls too. So that is a thing where that form of propaganda is very interesting because it galvanizes the target itself to be the sharer. You become the distributor of the Iranian propaganda. Whatever you think of the war, right? You become the distributor of that propaganda, of that message when you choose to share it. And I think that's very, interesting because I can go in a lot of ways. I'm curious to see how the Canadian beaver trade war one goes. but the Gaza one, that's another interesting question for a different reason. And that's because you had obviously, everybody sees conflict quite viscerally these days, right? There's very little that happens where there's not somebody recording it. And so the Lego videos are very sanitized. People can share that and sort of feel good about just, it's entertainment. Whereas what you see coming out of other conflicts from October 7th on is these pictures of horror, right? And people come to form very, very strong opinions about who is right and who is wrong in those circumstances. And they really begin to post and to activate around it. And it becomes something where they really form online communities, you know, to get the message out, to kind of tell the story of their side. They begin to involve themselves in the comments. And algorithms will continue usually to reinforce what you see based on what you engage in. So once you start kind of engaging on that topic, you'll see quite a lot more of it. And it really became something, particularly for young people.
3: We are about out of time. Any final words for

0: and advanced democracy. A moderated discussion of these issues is available in the description of this interview on Wikiversity under category Media Reform to Improve Democracy. I'm Spencer Grace. Thank you for listening. Tune in next week to hear Japanese-American translator and researcher Rachel Clark discuss the structure of the news media in the U.S. and Japan and their impact on the political economy.
1: 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And coming up next, we have Counterspin. 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Tasty Tiana is at 8 o'clock, and Breaking Through Darkness is at 10 o'clock. So be careful not to have a heat stroke, because we want you to hear the shows. 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

Welcome to Counterspin, your weekly look behind the headlines. I'm Janine Jackson. This week on Counterspin, corporate news media obscure it almost as though it were their job, but we still understand that laws and policies land on differently situated people differently. I can believe that there are millionaire congresspeople who truly can't imagine pushing through a sickness or ignoring a health concern because they can't afford the doctor visit. People who haven't ever even waited for an appointment or struggled to fit it around their work schedule. But that's the reality of millions of us, most of us. So current corporate media talking about how universal care or Medicare for all is, as Forbes magazine puts it, a brand, not a plan. Media who elite-splain that, oh, you don't want to live in Canada. Just trust us on that. They don't speak for the most of us who just want to see a doctor in a regular way, please. But they can speak over us. We'll talk about Medicare for All and the things you're likely to read about it with Abdullah Shihipar, public health researcher and writer from the Brown University School of Public Health. That's coming up this week on Counterspin. But first, a quick look back at some recent press. Cameras off the president right now. This direct command could be heard this weekend on the live broadcast of the Freedom 250 Grand Prix, an IndyCar street race orchestrated by Trump's administration as part of its MAGA-branded commemoration of the nation's anniversary. The entire three-hour thing was live broadcast on Fox alongside footage of Donald Trump and Melania Trump as they sat in the front row presidential suite. At one point, the presidential couple appeared to engage in heated conversation. Some people thought it was about the president of Trump's personal assistant, Natalie Harp. In any event, a terse command from a camera operator could be heard. Quote, I need the cameras off the president right now. Cameras off the president right now. Turn the cameras. Close quote.

0: camera operator replied, quote, "We're the pool with President Trump for the entire networks, Fox, CNN, CBS, ABC," close quote. The response, "I understand that. We've asked you to turn the cameras off of the presidential suite." Now, this command from a staffer wearing an IndyCar uniform was an astonishing call, frankly, for press censorship on behalf of Trump, not to mention a direct violation of the First Amendment freedom of press. Louise Liu wrote this up for fair.org. You can find it there. But as Brandon Keefe, an investigative reporter for Atlanta News First, posted on X, "You can tell us where we can be. You cannot tell us what to film. Cameras off is an unlawful order from government, especially when recording an elected official. The First Amendment allows the press to record in any place they're allowed to be present." What's maybe more surprising is that none of the major outlets, including the outlets for which that camera person was working, acknowledged this blatant assault on the freedom of the press. Coverage of the Grand Prix from Fox, CBS, and ABC operated as usual, highlighting race victories and logistics. CNN correspondent Brian Todd reported that the race was a real success. Only independent outlets like the Atlanta Black Star, Raw Story, or Crooks and Liars, or overseas publications like the British-based Mirror or Spanish sports outlet Diario AS published pieces highlighting this infringement. So why have establishment media stayed silent? It's curious because media actually have an obligation to act as watchdogs, to report on those in power and keep the public informed on wrongdoing and corruption. Networks have billions of dollars at their disposal, more resources than many another media format to stand up to a wildly, overtly censorious White House. If they choose collective silence about violations of their press freedoms, why would ordinary people rely on them to stand up for us on anything? And you do have to wonder, when will corporate news media declare Donald Trump a weirdo whose words should be given the exact credence that you would give a weirdo? Trump said at a convention in South Carolina that, quote, "In fact, hospitals now are doing reverse surgery at my order," close quote. Talking about U.S. hospitals performing reverse surgery on transgender people because he ordered them to do that. You heard that, and serious grown-up reporters heard it too. But rather than headlines asking, what the actual hot, hateful nonsense are we living through, and why don't journalists just say that it's wild that the U.S. president is a flaming nutbag? Instead, we got The Advocate quoting a Joe Biden guy, Adrian Shanker, saying, quote, "The reality is that he should leave medical decision-making up to the patient and their providers to discuss what medical care is right for a certain patient," close quote. Fine. That piece spells out that Trump's 2025 executive order directed federal agencies to withhold funding from institutions providing puberty blockers, hormones, or surgery to people younger than 19, but didn't direct hospitals to perform surgical reversals. But is that the story here? Not that the president is talking about trans reverse surgeries and how they're happening at his personal direction. The Advocate cites Shanker saying, quote, "Hospitals really should not be agreeing to such nonsense. There's a long-established standard of care around transgender medicine, and that's what should be guiding the provision of care in this country, not unscientific decisions negotiated by a weaponized Department of Justice to harm trans people's access to care," close quote. Can we add that journalistic institutions should also not be agreeing to such nonsense, as there's a long-established standard of not just typing out whatever codswallop a powerful person says without calling it what it is and talking about what you, as an institution specifically protected by a constitutional amendment, plan to do about it. You're listening to Counterspin, brought to you each week by the Media Watch Group Fair. From "Our System is in Dire Straits, Progressive Democrats Hold Medicare for All" hearing to "Why the DSA's Medicare for All Dream Threatens Us with a Real-Life Nightmare," from "Universal Health Coverage Could Save $1 trillion and 114,000 lives every year," Yale study projects, to "Socialist Chic and the Medicare for All Sham." Headlines are telling us a range of stories about the proposal called Medicare for All. Much of it, like Forbes magazine saying Medicare for All is a brand, not a plan, is familiar capitalist scaremongering. And some is a similarly familiar brand of shushing. Let's ask for less, because if we say what we really want, they'll come for us. A recent article by our guest says yes, quote, "Any attempt to expand health care or protect gains will be met with organized political resistance. So why not go for the moon?" Close quote. The moon, in this case, is millions of people in this nominally wealthy industrialized country not having to choose between seeing the doctor and making rent. Abdullah Shihapar is a public health researcher and writer. He leads narrative projects and policy impact initiatives at the People, Place, and Health Collective at the Brown University School of Public Health. His article, co-authored with Brandon Marshall, titled "Medicare for All is Making a Comeback," appeared recently in The New Republic. He joins us now by phone from Providence, Rhode Island. Welcome to Counterspin, Abdullah Shihapar.
1: Thank you for having me. Happy to be here.
0: Well, I would like to ask you to start, as your article does, with the problem, you know, with the current landscape, which only a fantasist would say is not a problem. If people being able to get health care is the goal, then this country is failing, and that's not really contestable unless your paycheck depends on contesting it. But if you could just start with where we're at in terms of healthcare in this country and where we might be next year, right?
1: Yeah, where we're at in terms of healthcare is not good. So healthcare in the United States has always been a sort of tenuous situation, right? People are quite familiar with the hassles of, even if you are insured, dealing with insurance companies, getting authorization, dealing with co-pays and deductibles and navigating all of that. And for the last 10, 15 years, American healthcare policy has really been a bit of a wave, a bit of a seesaw. We expand healthcare for a bunch of people and then it's being taken away. And so we saw a big expansion during the Affordable Care Act, which, you know, crucially expanded Medicaid for millions of people, created the marketplace, and was a good step in the right direction for broader healthcare reform and getting us to universal coverage eventually. But now we are in a contraction. And during the COVID-19 pandemic, right, we saw modifications being made for continuous enrollment off Medicaid. When the government just continued to enroll people or keep people enrolled in Medicaid, that in itself, because there were no longer, you know, onerous documentation requirements, and people having to navigate bureaucracy, that in itself kept millions of people on care. And as soon as 3 years later that was ended, we saw millions of people be disenrolled, even if some of them were temporarily disenrolled. So now we are in what I would say a serious contraction period. Already, because there are enhanced tax credits for the marketplace plans, because those tax credits expired, we saw millions of people just drop health insurance, right? And now, because of the changes to Medicaid that are occurring under the One Big Beautiful Bill Act, we will see millions of people, again, drop off of Medicaid starting next year. And this is for two reasons. First of all, I should say that 92% of the people who are currently on Medicaid should still be eligible for Medicaid.
0: Right.
1: There are some people who are being writ large, being removed, and these are certain classifications of immigrants. But apart from that, a lot of people, like in theory, should be able to maintain their Medicaid. But the government has introduced a variety of new paperwork requirements, the amount of times you have to renew your Medicaid. They've taken that from annual to 6 months. They have introduced work requirements. All of these sort of bureaucratic hurdles are designed to kick people off care and produce savings for the government. And so as a result, people who are totally eligible for care under the law, that very same law is what is kicking them off because they cannot meet those paperwork requirements. So we are going to see millions of people lose care next year, and we are in a very dire situation.
0: And I really appreciate your separating the reality versus the paper. You know, I personally hate having to say one big, beautiful act. You know, that's just crazy. But I just want to underscore that you're saying 92% of people will still be eligible for Medicaid coverage, except that's not where life is lived. Being eligible on paper is not going to translate to people actually getting care because of these paperwork and bureaucratic hurdles that are being presented, right?
1: Yeah, absolutely. Let's take, for instance, a lot of people who receive Medicaid currently. Some people who receive Medicaid don't have any fixed address. They're unhoused, so they receive their mail at, like, a homeless shelter or whatever. And so if your state is really proactive about wanting to keep you enrolled in Medicaid, so I can say, for instance, Rhode Island is undergoing a very proactive campaign to make sure that people are enrolled. They're doing things like making sure that enrollments can be automatic as much as possible, so they can match data sources on their back end, so the barriers for people are as low as possible.
0: Right.
1: But that depends on if you're in a state that actually is invested in keeping people on Medicaid. Some states are not invested in doing that. And so if you're in a state like, you know, Nebraska or Oklahoma or, you know, Texas, which hasn't even expanded Medicaid, you're going to, you know, navigate that process alone. So if the government asks you for certain paperwork to keep you enrolled and you miss that notice or you don't happen to have that documentation, your care can be interrupted. And, you know, that can have dramatic consequences if you depend on that care for routine things like wound care, or you are getting, like, treatment for cancer or something like that, right? And so, as we know, even if folks don't deal with Medicaid, right? For folks who aren't on Medicaid may not realize, oh, well, you know, because of the potential of fraud or something like that, and these people are getting free health care, you know, isn't it a good thing to make sure that the right people are getting the right care, and what's wrong with more paperwork?
0: Right.
1: And what I would say to people is, like, remember the snafu around the real ID, around, like, you know, anyone going to the DMV, for instance, right? Even just, like, getting your driver's license renewed. Everyone hates that process, right? Everyone hates waiting in line, going to the DMV with what you think are the right documents, but then finding out actually you're missing this form or that form, whatever. I would ask people to think about government bureaucracy and how annoying it is to navigate in your own lives. Now imagine that for Medicaid and the consequences being way more severe when you don't have that right document, right? It's months, it's potentially weeks or months of missed care if you get back on it. And, you know, potentially losing health care totally. Mm-hmm. Like we saw with, in Arizona with the SNAP changes, right? States that are under-resourced with, do not have enough staff, do not have enough case managers. When someone gets kicked off, the wait to get back on can be months or weeks, and those have dramatic consequences.
0: Absolutely. Absolutely. Well, like, there's a certain admixture of the coverage. And I will say that a lot of it is op-eds and letters to the editor. That's still media making choices. But a lot of it is, yeah, you may have heard that other countries do this better, but actually they don't, you know. The U.S. has worse life expectancy, higher infant mortality than other quote-unquote industrialized countries. And yet somehow these outcomes, this experience is presented as the price of freedom or the price of choice. What could we learn from other countries? And it's not that they're perfect, but geez Louise, we could learn something. Yeah.
1: I think if you ask any American on the street, if they feel free or if they have choice when they're navigating their healthcare, most of them would say no, right? It's the illusion of choice, right? Oftentimes, they don't have the choice of doctor because if your insurance company happens to include the doctor that you like seeing in network, great. Otherwise, you know, I guess you have to find a new doctor. Mm-hmm. And if your employer decides to change the insurance company that you're working with, well, then, you know, too bad if you've been seeing that doctor for so long. If you need that procedure and then a doctor, you know, can't get the authorization for it, well, you know, that sucks, I guess, right? Mm-hmm. There's this sort of, yes, we have healthcare on the private market, but that doesn't necessarily lead to more consumer choice, and it doesn't even lead to this sort of idea of freedom. What has happened is we have created a healthcare system that is dramatically more expensive than any other country spends on healthcare, in part because we have introduced so many bureaucratic hurdles that are designed to deny people care to increase profit, right, or increase the profit margin. And that creates incentives for folks to get as much money as they can out of the system when different parts of the system are trying to squeeze as much money as they can out of it. And also all those, you know, barriers and paperwork and bureaucracy, that also adds additional costs, right? So complexity is lack of freedom, is lack of choice, and it's increased costs. That all translates to worse health outcomes, right? Because if healthcare is something that is difficult to access, then you're not going to get preventative care. Even if you have a health insurance, right? If going to the doctor and navigating insurance is just something you don't want to deal with, you're not going to go and see a preventative specialist. You're not going to go and get routine screenings. And so let's say that's a cancer that could have been caught earlier, right? Which is not only good for the person, but it's also reduced costs on the healthcare system.
0: Right.
1: That cancer is then caught way too late, which then leads to worse outcomes for that person, potentially death, and also higher costs on the healthcare system. Right? So every other country has figured this out, or most of our industrialized counterparts have figured this out. The systems are not perfect, but they've made systems that are just far less complex, far less hassle, and lead to way better outcomes for individuals.
0: I want to say, you know, caregivers want to give care, you know. I feel like we have and will have more of people who are sick and vulnerable, and the person in front of them is someone who is constrained by rules they didn't write, you know.
1: Yeah.
0: And then they're gonna fight each other while the people making the rules and making the bank are not even in the room. Yeah.
1: Absolutely.
0: It infuriates me, you know, and the idea that I've seen the expression pie in the sky used, you know, the idea that you should do anything other than, you know, spend a week filling out your mother's paperwork to make sure that she can get her cancer care, or to prove that just because she has cancer, you know, is she actually not able to work, which is a new thing that's being introduced.
1: Yes.
0: The conversation to me is so disappointing, I guess,
1: for
0: is
1: sure.
0: Where I'll land, disheartening, because there are better options.
1: For sure.
0: You know, so what would you say about media and the public conversation, you know?
1: Yeah, what I would say is that Medicare for All is a system that can be built. It is a system that was built elsewhere. It can absolutely be built in the United States. You know, the laws can be written. The technical regulations can be drawn up. That can all be done. Just like it can be done when Medicaid is constricted, just like it can be done when we take away healthcare, right? We can definitely build systems that are like thought out and, you know, account for complexities and account for, you know, all the things that naysayers will point out. Those systems can be built, right? And there are technical explanations as to how we will get there. Just like what the Yale study showed, right? There's also cost effectiveness, right? That, like, yes, Medicare for All will cost us this much, but then there are all these savings that we have to take into consideration, right? I think most of us, including employers, would rather have a tax, paying a few $100 more every year in taxes, or as opposed to having the sort of monthly premiums that we have to pay, or if you're an employer that you have to pay for your employees' health insurance, right? Taking all of those sort of cost savings that would be had with Medicare for All sort of offsets any sort of, you know, potential cost that people are raising as a barrier, which, you know, we don't raise when we are, like, you know, passing tax cuts, for instance, right? Or when we are expanding defense budgets. There is always money to pay for things. It's whether or not something is a priority. The people who are, you know, well-intended, people who want to expand, who are invested in expanding healthcare in the U.S. for very so long, we've sort of adopted and internalized this idea of Medicare for All, this sort of pie-in-the-sky idea, even though every other European and our neighbors to the north in Canada do it. But because we've internalized this idea of it being unserious to begin with, we put forward proposals that are, you know, good reform proposals to expand healthcare as a sort of, like, serious proposal, as the one that we're willing to fight for. And I think that's a real mistake. I think those proposals should be seen as compromises on the way to Medicare for All, but we should always continue to propose Medicare for All as a serious policy option and one that polling shows that most Americans are ready for. And I hope, in, you know, whenever the next administration comes, that this is something that, you know, will be taken seriously and will be pushed not only by, you know, individuals who you advocate for it, or the public and policymakers, but I hope that, you know, medical associations, public health associations, you know, finally see this as a real needed policy solution, in part to sort of deal with the damage that we will see from these Medicaid cuts.
0: Absolutely. I just want to ask you a final question. I know that you work on overdose and what's been dubbed the opioid crisis. And, you know, I think to drill it down for some folks, could you speak to what the effects of Medicare for All or, you know, in terms of that set of issues, which, you know, in media, they're on two separate pages. They're going to have a story about opioid overdoses on one page, and then the story about Medicare for All is going to be on a different policy page. And if we don't connect those dots, then we're not getting the story. And I just wonder, final thoughts from you, like, how do you connect these things?
1: Well, for one thing, is that it's so much easier for people to get treatment. Medicaid, for instance, right now pays for over 90% of people receiving substance use treatment at a methadone clinic, right? Mm-hmm. Which these Medicaid cuts are seriously threatening, even though, and as I could go down that rabbit hole, but having Medicare for All just removes the healthcare system as one barrier to worry about when it comes to dealing with precarious populations and for dealing with people who may have a substance use issue or an addiction issue or whatever. Like, it's just one less thing that you have to worry about. And then, you know, obviously there are a whole host of things in society that affect people's health, like housing and employment and what have you. But having a universal healthcare system, right, ensures that they can get the treatment that they need, that you don't have to worry about costing or anything like that, or access when people get the treatment. They will go and see preventative treatment, so if issues can be caught a lot quicker. Like, if it's an injury, potentially, right, and someone is avoiding care because they're worried about the cost of dealing with that,
0: right,
1: so they're avoiding care, then that could potentially then lead to them, you know, self-medicating and, you know, buying drugs off the street, which could then lead to an overdose, right? If you just take the cost element out of it and someone isn't worried about cost and goes to the doctor, gets treated, and then their pain goes away or the issue is managed, right, that, you know, interrupts a pathway that's potentially deadly to, like, buying drugs off the street and, you know, overdosing because you can't take the pain. And there's so many more examples where we can interrupt worse outcomes just by providing preventative care earlier. And why aren't people getting preventative care? It's because of the cost. So Medicare for All, it's not a panacea for all of our social problems, but right now, lack of healthcare access makes our social problems worse, right? This would not only alleviate some of that, but it would also just be one less thing to worry about.
0: All right. We'll end on that note. We've been speaking with Abdullah Shihipar, public health researcher and writer. His piece, co-authored with Brandon Marshall, appeared recently in The New Republic. Abdullah Shihipar, thank you so much for joining us this week on Counterspin.
1: Thanks for having me.
0: And that's it for Counterspin for this week. 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I'm Janine Jackson. 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
2: 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And then at 8 o'clock, we have Taste of Tiana. 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

0: Good evening, and welcome to the Forum on KKFI 90.1 FM, Kansas City Community Radio. My name is Terry Wilkie, your host for this evening. The Forum is a public service of KKFI. 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The views and opinions expressed in this broadcast are strictly those of the presenter. 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In this week's presentation, Louise Hansen, retired librarian and involved citizen, speaks about the historic Cary Nation, known as Hatchet Granny, or the notorious Kansas Saloon Smasher. Louise gave this presentation in June of 2026 to the Unitarian Universalist Congregation of Lawrence, Kansas. Carol and Amelia Nation, often referred to as Cary or Hatchet Granny, was a radical of the American temperance movement, which opposed alcohol consumption before the advent of Prohibition. Nation is noted for attacking alcohol-serving establishments with a hatchet. She was born in Kentucky and died in Leavenworth, Kansas, 1911. And now here is your convener with the Unitarian Universalist Congregation of Lawrence, Kansas, Barbara Schauen, to introduce the speaker.
1: Welcome to the Unitarian Universalist Congregation of Lawrence's 9:30 program. I'm Barbara Schauen, a member of the program team and your convener this morning. I think we have a real treat in store for us today. And it's my great pleasure to introduce my friend and member of our congregation, Louise Hansen. And Louise, as many of you know, and Alan have been members for several years now in our congregation. Louise grew up in Newark, New Jersey, and arrived in Lawrence with her husband, Alan, over 57 years ago. Louise was a librarian at several regional libraries, first at Baker, then KU Law Library, and most recently, the Lawrence Public Library. Often along with her husband, she has been actively involved in numerous community organizations, among them the longtime Lawrence Coalition for Peace and Justice. And for their work with this group, as you also may know, the Hansons had a peace pole dedicated to them, located in Veterans Park, much like the one we have out front in our building. Today's presentation is about Cary Nation, known to most of us as a fanatical proponent of the Kansas temperance movement in the early 1900s. Hatchet Granny, as she was